You just heard Latin flavor of the classic edition, yes. And I had that on my, I was listening to that at home, so I think just play that to start my show, because that's Richard Bono, Richard Bona, and he's a bass player, and you know, I'm partial to bass players because I try to be one. But this is a Brazilian show. But then again, it's my show. I can do whatever I want. I'll be right back, y'all, folks.

Vaya, René Ibanez. 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Mauricio, from El Segredo de Rosita. For all my friends over at the Drum Circuit, 16 Streets. And today, right now, happening right now, happening right now. Swing Prime and Heitor Pressa. More music by them coming up soon. So stay tuned at WPFW 89.3 FM in Washington, D.C. 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I'll be right.

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É Bossa DC Swing Prime. Heitor Pressa. 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And more.

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This is Beating Ball every Sunday from 8 to 10. I'm your host, Roberto. You're listening to, you just heard music from Djavan. Shout out to my son, Djavan. Yeah, I like Djavan so much. I name my elder son born in USA, Djavan. I'll be right back and explain.

Alô, Heitor, pressa! Daqui a pouco tô chegando. Jean Swing Prime. Rapaziada do Swing Prime tá lá no Bossa. Daqui a pouco eu tô indo lá, hein?

All right. Apparently, we're having some Wi-Fi issues. let's see. Sometimes you gotta be prepared for those things. Wi-Fi problems.

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bring back memories back home. It was blessed to recently I shared with my folks at Vava Samba that I was blessed to us to share this, the same stage at, as those guys, Originais do Samba. And that was back in the day when the Volkswagen of Brazil used to throw a holiday party for the management and for the hard workers that was assembling VWs down in Brazil. You know, I am a proud owner of a Fusca 1500, Fuscão 1500, yeah, presta atenção, yeah, the big one, 1500 bug, big bug, super bug. Anyway, that was back in the day, back at, back home in Brazil. And now I'm here, and I love here, and I'm not gonna go anywhere anytime soon, although I'm been thinking about it only because I, you know, things, it's crazy out here sometimes, but moments like this. And I like to say thank you to all of you that supported us, continue supporting the WPFW, because if you know, you know that we don't have any corporations behind us, no money from the government, that's for sure. And the only reason why you're listening, you hear my voice right now, is because listeners donated to the radio station, to Pacifica radio stations, and WPFW in particular in Washington, D.C. The time now is 8:30 in the evening, and one more for the Originais do Samba, and then I go back to other things. It's actually a prayer.

Eu vou adotar essa filosofia do Cartola. I think the philosophy of Cartola is smiling. I'm gonna live my life smiling because crying, I see my youth lost. So I see my youth lost by crying. Crying for, barriga, chorando com a barriga cheia. Belly full, but they're still crying. You have a you have a lot to be grateful for. So smile. Smile. This one goes out to all the sambistas in the area, all the traditionalists of samba. This is the last set I played of nothing but good stuff. Original is the samba. Falador passa mal. Let's recap from the top, right? Shall we? At the top of the hour, when I took over from at 8 o'clock, Jim Byers was leaving Latin Flavor, classic edition, and I had in my computer my little tablet that I use for the show. I had a Richard Boner queued up on it, and that's a nice little version of Bilongo. Essa Negra Tomasa. So I dedicate that to my followers on the Latin side of town. And for all of you that really have reached out and saying that they listen to my show, and I appreciate you. I appreciate you very much. And then we follow Richard Bonner with Milhaca Brasil. I have a little je ne sais quoi about that song. And then I play two songs by Djavan, Pedro Brasil e Aquele Um. Pedro Brasil is dear to me. Sorria Brasil. Sorria, sorria. Apesar dos pesares. Above all, smile. See what I'm doing? This smile thing is all over my set these days. And then I had a little call my girl. Like my girl Tana Maria is my go-to girl when something happens in the studio. Live studio sometimes stuff happens, so I always have her as my go-to girl, and she came through to me again with Sementes, Grains and Seeds from the Come With Me album. Then we did É Preciso Cantar, with Originais de Samba, Falador Faça Mal, É Preciso Cantar e Esperanças Perdidas, all by this group that I mentioned that I'd spend a couple of times on that share stage with them, and they broke the barrier, a barrier in Brazil, on TV at that time, by sticking to what they did, and that they were very successful, and it was, it's good to be part of it. I saw it live, and now I'm here reminiscing, so it's amazing. And then we follow Originais do Samba by Cartola. O sol nascerá. The sun will rise. Smile. See? There goes that smile again. Paulinho da Viola. It's 8:40 in the nation's capital. You listen to Birimbau.

0: Yes. They say it's a hot day outside, and I can't prove it. It's currently 90 degrees in the nation's capital, y'all. 90 degrees. Oh, my goodness gracious, 90 degrees. Tomorrow, it's going to be highs of 81 and lows of 64. Yes, that's updated just a couple of minutes ago. And Tuesday, 86, highs, lows of 57. Wednesday, highs of 92, lows of 66. And Thursday, 90, highs of 97, lows of 69. That's your forecast for the week, y'all. Thanks to you, because if you didn't support this radio station, I wouldn't be able to tell you this. I'm going nuts today. Let's go to Bahia, shall we? São três horas da tarde, é domingo, papá, pau,
1: da janela se

0: Todo domingo eu tô aqui, das 8 às 10. 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

0: This one goes out to my girl, Sybil, Peli Preta. 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
1: Do Pissirico em 2008, a banda do Carnaval de Salvador e do Brasil. 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
0: And happening now, Swing Prime lá no Bossa. 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Swing Prime and Heitor Presta are live right there at Bossa. 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

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Essa vai pra rapaziada do Festival Afro Bahia. Todo mundo que ajudou. Todo mundo. All the volunteers, all the musicians, and all of you that came and supported. Festival Afro Bahia 2026. He's ending tonight. Yes, é bossa, güey. And check it out.

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You're listening to Beating Bound, WPFW 89.3 FM, Washington, D.C. My name is Roberto, and the show you listen to is Beating Bound, airing 8 to 10 on Sundays. Every Sunday. This is a request. Yes, that goes for all the single ladies out there. Right. Have fun, ladies.

Afro Bahia ends tonight at Bossa. Live Swing Prime and Heitor Pressa. Yes, tonight is the end of Festival Afro Bahia. It was several events, and feijoadas galore. I think I gained several pounds this couple of days. But hey, I'm 70. I don't really give a, you know. I'm on that place that really I just live and let live. And a young fella asked me yesterday, "What's your secret, bro? You're looking kind of, you know, young for your advanced age." I say, I learned to live and let live. In other words, people's opinion of me is none of my business. I mind my business, and if they don't like me, is that their problem, not my problem. You know what I'm saying? It is what it is. I, you know, as long as God gives me one more day, as long as I'm breathing, I'm good to go. I got nothing else. And to coin a phrase of the pastor of Brown Memorial AME Church, that's it, that's all. Miss Cat, Pastor Cat T. Griffin. Hey, this is Regina. Aqui no Berimbau. It's 9:07.

the music of João Bosco, the voice of Elis Regina, arrangement Sérgio Camargo Mariano. That's Brazilian jazz right there, folks. Or samba jazz. João Bosco, Casa de Marimbondo.

all the businesses that supported the festival Afro Bahia this year. Grill from Ipanema, Brazilian Place, Wingos in Georgetown. Yes, we appreciate all the businesses that gave us space for the Festival Afro Bahia to happen. And like I said, it's ending tonight at Bossa. Thank you for the support. Thank you for everybody. Thank you for everyone that participated, donated, to support it, came through, did some work, you know, all of that. Appreciate y'all. It's 9:15 in the nation's capital. I'll be

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shout out to my man Tim. And a 2513 crew. Hey, baby. 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So stay tuned every Sunday, 8 to 10. I'm right here hosting the show. But you can catch me live at El Segredo de Rosita on Wednesday nights. Conga Vibes and World Beats. Conga Vibes and World Beats. El Segredo de Rosita. Wednesdays. And I am pleased to announce that I'll have my sister, Micaela Harrison, singing there on the 24th. Yes, I spilled the beans. Hoping to have her next week and interview, so she can tell you what it's all about. Micaela Harrison at El Segredo de Rosita, June 24th. It's a Wednesday night. Check this out. And like I said, catch me live there too on Wednesdays, every Wednesday.

So let me tell you what we did. We did a took a trip to Bahia for, you know, like I said, I've been blabbering about this festival all show. So we did a little Toda Boa by Pissirico, and then we did Chama Ela, Lexa, and Pedro Sampaio, Ivete Zangalo and Ludmilla, Macetando, Ivete Zangalo again, Cria da Ivete. Then I broke off the Bahia set and I went to Elis Regina, Bala com Bala, a composition by John Bosco, and I followed John Bala com Bala with John Bosco's Casa de Marimbondo. And Simone, Tô Voltando. Heitor Pressa, A Meta é Ser Feliz. A Meta é Ser Feliz. The goal is to be happy, no matter what. Don't let outside forces mess up your groove. You know, don't let people blow your high. If you know what I mean. Don't allow anybody to blow your high. Stay high on Jesus or however you get high. Yes, this is my jazzy, funky set. Starting with Ronnie Jordan, featuring Miss Faye Simpson. But the composition is by my girl, my go-to girl, Tanya Maria. You listen to Beating Bow on WPFW 89.3 FM. Every Sunday, 8 to 10. I'll be right back.

boys. Also, my crew from Showtime Bar. Showtime Bar is going to feature Granny and the Boys on the 28th of June. Yes, Granny and the Boys, June 28th. Local band, y'all. I blab about my people. 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June 28th, Granny and the Boys at Showtime Bar. 6 to 8.

And ladies and gentlemen, yes, Granny and the Boys, right here at show at Bidding Bow. It's kind of partial to me because I kind of wrote the song, kind of. I was playing.

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Sister Pat. Yes. Tony Harris.

I like to dedicate this to in the memory of Ron Reese, our engineer and singer that passed away a couple of months ago. So, yes, Ron Reese, also known as Meatball. Reminding you people, June 28th, Granny and the Boys at Showtime Bar.

0: Boys in town. Granny and the boys. Yes, yes, yes, yes, yes, yes, yes. It was written by yours truly. Yeah. Yeah, I wrote it. Actually, no, I didn't write the whole song. I written the bass line, and the rest of the band put stuff together, like Tony put the guitar parts, and then Richard rearranged the keyboards for Granny to play. And it's fun playing with a 93-year-old. Yes, I said it. 93-year-old, the funkiest Granny on this side of Mississippi. And the reason why I say that is because I haven't been on the other side of Mississippi to verify. Oh, wait a minute. Say that. Say what? Oh, it's confirmed. She's funky everywhere. Granny is funky everywhere. Granny, Alice Donahue. Granny, that's the one I'm talking about. Alice Donahue, a local legend in Greenbelt. Yes, she's a local legend, y'all. Granny Donahue. And I'll play one more from the latest album.
1: Hey, everybody. Granny's got a new thing for you.
0: Yes.
1: To relieve your stress, we want you to try your best and do your happy strut. Move your arms and shake your legs. And don't forget,

It's 9:40 in the nation's capital. You're listening to A Happy Strut by Granny and the Boys, the new album, You and Me Together. So, yeah.

0: Yes, June 28th at Showtime Bar, Granny and the Boys. Yes, y'all. And this one goes out to all the dancers of Vava Samba because they like it. And lembrando, dia 13, Pagode do Gordinho, Copa do Mundo. Rumo à Copa do Mundo. 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

0: Heitor Pressa. Tem um novo clipe na YouTube, é. He's got a clip on YouTube. Heitor Pressa. 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Em rumo à Copa. 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É o país homenageado na Fiesta DC esse ano. Brazil is the future country and upcoming Fiesta DC 2026. So we are very proud community and we're showing because we got all these events going on. As these events galore everywhere, everywhere but loose. And to know that Pagode do Gordinho is free for everybody.
1: Juro que eu não sei mais o que eu vou falar quando você me pergunta.
0: Yes, you can.

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It's time for me to go, y'all. It's 9:55 at the nation's capital. Tony Carr is next with This Is Reggae Music. So, without further ado, I got to go, girl. You know?

Well, I gotta go, girl. But if you wanna see me before next Sunday, go to El Segredo de Rosita Wednesday. I'll do a live show there. Yes. Conga vibes on Wednesdays.

I'll be back next Sunday, babe. But I gotta go right now. Tony's setting up. He's ready to go. Give you that good reggae music. I gotta go, girl. Jeez. My main squeeze is waiting on me. I gotta go. We'll see you next week, y'all. Thank you very much for all of you. See you later.

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Let me see who is on Facebook. I see one person, Tracy Luck. Good evening to you, Tracy. I'm expecting a couple guests tonight. Hopefully they will call on time. One should be calling now, but you know me, I move on. So let me tell you what you're listening to right now. You're listening to Howard Perry from Clarendon, Jamaica. Lives down there in South Florida. He's a trumpeter, cool and conscious. Tessan Chin, Don't It Make My Brown Eyes Blue. Marcia Griffiths, You Can Feel Love. Busy Signal, One More Night. And of course, Zappo, This Is Reggae Music. That's where we have been musically. I hope my guests will call. She's a little late. But if she doesn't, I move on. But let's listen to some more of Mr. Perry's beautiful and mellow, cool and conscious.

Baca Pyramid, he's going to be in Baltimore next Saturday, June the 13th. I'm expecting a call from him, but, you know, I move on if he calls.

0: 10:36 and I have the man Kabaka Pyramid. Hey, Kabaka, how you doing?
1: Yeah, I give thanks, you know, all is well.
0: Yeah, man. You know, I was thinking, I said, Jesus, how many times have I seen Kabaka Pyramid perform? One time, you know.
1: Just one?
0: Just one time I can recall. I remember this was at the 9:30 club. I think Third World might have been on that show that night, and you were with other people.
1: Okay.
0: But guess what?
1: Yeah,
0: man. Me now miss next Saturday. Make sure we do
1: it. It should be a vibe. It should be a vibe.
0: Yeah,
1: a
0: man. I'm playing some of your music. I don't know if they, I don't think they're very new, Show Love, but
1: this one recent, you know, it was late last year.
0: Late last year, so I'm not too bad with that. Yeah. But I'm going to play this song that is my favorite Kabaka Pyramid song before we get out of here. But you're on tour right now, right?
1: Well, I'm on a little break, so the first show is the day before Baltimore. We're in New Jersey.
0: Uh-huh.
1: And then I head over to the West Coast for about three other shows. So, yeah.
0: And
1: so the dates then for the summer kind of split up into different segments. So it's not like a one continuous tour, you know?
0: Oh, I see. Okay. If you had to say Kabaka Pyramid's music is more popular here in the United States or in Europe, or in even Africa?
1: Where I would say is most popular?
0: Yeah.
1: Well, it's because U.S. is so big. If you just check the sheer numbers, you probably have more people in the U.S. we're familiar. But if you concentrate it down to smaller locations, like probably in a U.K., if you go by size, it might be more popular there. Or if you check even France and some of them countries there. And then if you check out Kenya too, Kenya is always in my top five list of countries. You know, you have Kenya and Ghana as well as other countries where we have a lot of following there. So because of the size of U.S., I would have to say U.S. though.
0: You mentioned two African countries, and I know reggae has gotten extremely popular in Kenya. It has always been popular in Ghana. Have you performed in any of those countries or any African countries?
1: Only Senegal, and you know, in terms of Black Africa, but I perform in Morocco as well, and that was very interesting. But Senegal, really, you know, and then I perform in Reunion Island, which is off the coast of Africa.
0: Wow,
1: you know,
0: so yeah,
1: only that so far.
0: Yeah. So somebody got to get you, because I know that Kenya has developed a love for reggae over the last, I would say, 10-15 years. Once upon a time, they didn't know much about reggae and all that stuff.
1: It's huge over there, man. Huge over there, for sure.
0: Kabaka, you, Jesse Royal, and a couple others are in, and there's an artist that I love, Mortimer.
1: Yeah.
0: You know Mortimer, right?
1: Of course.
0: Yeah, man.
1: I love song with him on his album.
0: I love Mortimer. You guys have always been very positive with your music. Your music get played in Jamaica a lot on the radio stations?
1: Yeah, on radio for sure, but not so much in the dance. That is the difference now with the

0: Lila Aiki?
1: No, I haven't heard of her. I did a show with her in New York. Max Glazer put on a show in the Summer State Series. It was last year. But I haven't done much international stuff with her.
0: I gotta play this. I gotta touch this. This is my favorite Kabaka Pyramid music. Hold on,
1: yeah,
0: all right?
1: Good time.

0: This was about 2018, right?
1: No, well, the album was, but the song came out 2015.
0: 2015? Okay, okay.
1: Yeah, man.
0: I know it's been out a couple years, but you know, there are certain songs that I got to touch every now and then. That music like this don't die for me.
1: Yeah, good time.
0: Yeah,
1: good
0: man. So you work with the Marleys in releasing your music?
1: Yeah, with Damian Marley in particular. Yeah, man.
0: Yeah.
1: The
0: you just did us.
1: He produced this one.
0: You Red, Gold and Green was with Damian Marley a while ago. I just played under the background.
1: Yes,
0: I don't know if you heard it.
1: Yeah, man, I heard it, man.
0: Yeah. So Saturday, I'm looking forward to seeing you Saturday at the Carroll Park. You're traveling with a band, right?
1: Yes, my same band from the original days, from 2015, 2014. We've been on the road together.
0: Kabaka, let me ask you this. There was a thing called reggae revival in Jamaica. Were you part of that?
1: Well, I mean, so the revival is not anything official, like, you know, in terms of a set thing. But yeah, I would have been associated with it, you know, because we all rise up around the same time, you know what I mean? And we all would support each other and do shows featuring and have songs featuring each other. And it was a collective movement. I was definitely a part of it, you know what I mean? And we still have a connection, you know. But it's just the people call it the revival. It wasn't really us, you know. It's the people themselves.
0: I kind of
1: energy rising up again, you know.
0: I know who started. It was a brother who used to live here. He in the D.C. area, and I interviewed him.
1: Bookman.
0: Bookman. Dirty Bookman.
1: Yeah, man.
0: He was the one who created...
1: I know him from school days, you know.
0: What school was this?
1: Campion, I went to.
0: Campion. Okay.
1: Yeah, man.
0: And I interviewed Dirty Bookman some many, many years ago, before...
1: Yeah.
0: A lot of these people were popular, but he told me, he talked a lot, and he brought up this reggae revival, right?
1: Mm-hmm.
0: And I said to him, what do you mean by reggae revival? Reggae, you talk to me, are pure reggae me play? I mean, I play nonsense.
1: Yeah, of course.
0: Yeah. And he gave me this long explanation, and I just said, all right, boss. And then, look up. Within a year, I hear this big talk about reggae revival. I said, Lord of mercy. Well, you know, reggae never died with me, so it never revived with me. It was always constant and steady. So I'm looking forward to seeing you Saturday at the Fest of Spring.
1: Definitely.

0: and wine, food, and music. Revamp, reload it. Yeah, man.
1: Looking forward to it.
0: Well, the one time I saw you that I can recall, you did a great show. So I'm expecting a great show this Saturday, June 13th at Carroll Park in Baltimore.
1: Yeah, gates man.
0: Open.
1: Yeah, man. I'll put on a show for the reggae fans, man, for sure.
0: Yeah, man. Gates open 1 p.m. to 9 p.m. Tickets. You can check Eventbrite. Kabaka Pyramid. Nice talking to you, my brother. Thanks for calling.
1: Yeah, man. Good time. No problem, man. Looking forward to it. Blessings.
0: All right.

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This is Ed Robinson from the Golden Hen Rhythm.

10:59 at 11 o'clock, I have some information that I want to share with you. The Golden Hen Rhythm, this is Tennessaw, the original thing, Golden Hen. Fiona Baby, George Nooks, Lonely Night, Ed Robinson, You Are a Fool.

0: 11 o'clock, and you're listening to WPFW Washington. Let me share some information with you folks. 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Journey to Kingston featuring Spraga Benz, Wayne Wonder, and Agent Sasko. That's Sunday, June 14th, from 5 p.m. to 10 p.m. at the lot, 701 West Ostend Street in Baltimore. 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I hope I'm saying that. Lothian, Maryland, 12 noon to 8 p.m. Admission is free. 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The 33rd Father's Day event, and that's been going on for 33 years, and Sunday, June 21st, I think that's Father's Day, and has a new address this year. Normally they're in PG County. They have food, music, games, and this year it's going to be at Cabin John Picnic Area, 7400 Tuckerman Lane in Bethesda, Maryland, from noon until 8 p.m. For more information, 240-726-0633. And I think that's about all the information I have, but there's a couple of big shows, and I'm going to try getting some of the artist music. But I got some other information I want to share with you.
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The music of Spraga Benz, Wayne Wonder, and this is Agent Sasko. They're all gonna be in Baltimore next Sunday, June.

The music of Agent Sasko. You also heard from Spraga Benz and Wayne Wonder, and they're going to be at the Journey to Kingston tour in Baltimore next Sunday, the 14th, from 5 p.m. to 10 p.m. at the Lot, 701 West Ostend Street. 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All right. This is Johnny Osborne. He's going to be in town on the 27th at the Jamaica Day Reggae Festival.

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I haven't played any Morgan Heritage in a long time, so I'm gonna drop three of their

Classical Morgan Heritage songs. I haven't played them in a long time. 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Culture.

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Coming up next, Radio Andy and the Reggae Experience. You're not quite ready yet? All right. Just about. 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

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This is the Reggae Experience with yours truly, Radio Andy, and the Ones and Trees right about now. Give thanks for all listeners, wherever you're listening from, near and far. All right, started off the top of the show with Midnight. And right now, we just finished running Aki Becker, a.k.a. Midnight, Vaughn Benjamin, featuring Rima, Small Voice. And now we're running Aki Becker, featuring the one and only Kibaka Pyramid, who will be here this weekend on the 13th. All right, don't forget.

like to say big up to Sinky Beats Production for this rhythm right here. This is the second track dropped on this rhythm right now. I'm about to drop the first one I dropped a few weeks ago, alright?

Right about now, DMV, let's let the send condolences right off the top of the hour to Exorcist family, you know. Father Ocean Transition, you know. Father Raggas, you know. Condolences for thy father and same thing, you know. Yeah, man. Antigua family, we just lost an icon, you know. Ocean, you know. Yeah, man, condolences to the Exorcist family. All right. Yeah, man, we're done the condolences to the entire family. All right. Yeah, man. Whoa.

In a few minutes, DMV, we have the one and only Lenny Trench will be calling in. All right? We have a little interview coming up at 12:30. You know, a little after that. So please, tell a friend to tell a friend. We live each and every Sunday at 12 midnight to 2 a.m. early Monday morning. We give you the best of the best right here. 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I'm your host, Radio Andy, alongside Jerry Culture Soul in the building, you know?

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You know what I'm saying? Yeah, man, a war.

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0: Speaking of legend, shout out to Kyrie Kuniman, aka Kyrie Dow, turning 9 years old. And this time, you know, shout out to everybody who celebrated at Earth Strong over the weekend, today and this week coming up. And condolences to anybody who lost a family over the week, over the weekend, and over today. All right, condolences one and all. Whoa.

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0: 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Callie on the air, Lenny.
1: Yes, yes.
0: Yes, DMV. We have the one and only Mr. Lenny Trench on the line right now, you know. I thought you was going to call in. I thought, no, Lenny. So, since the time kind of moving past us, you know what I'm saying? Just tell the people them exactly what we got going on the 13th, please.
1: Yes, so, as usual, you know, we have our annual Fest of Spring. Well, unfortunately, for the last 2 years, we didn't do Fest of Spring, and we've been doing Fest of Fall, so this year we decided to revive it, and, you know, everything is going good. And this year we have Kabaka Pyramid, the Grammy awardee Kabaka Pyramid, that is going to be our headliner. And as per usual, we're going to have food, wine, music, you know, regular, our DJs from the area.
0: Yes, sir.
1: VBS DJs, DJ Ablaze, Nod Supreme, Smalley Golden Touch, and DJ Sonic will be there blazing the music, and, you know, lots of prizes and surprises and, you know, family vibe. Kids 12 and under are free.
0: Yeah, man. That's one thing I know about you, Lenny. You always make sure you take care of the family. You know what I'm saying? Sometimes I see you doing a lot, making sure everything is still getting organized and making sure everybody is comfortable. That's one thing with you, Lenny. You know what I'm saying? And I commend the eye for that. You know what I'm saying? Out of all the shows that I go to, you always go above and beyond for everybody they're in contact with, you know? And I need to get item flowers while I am still around, you know? So the success needs to be that, you know, once I want to come out and support the event, you know? And also, too, I see that you're actually doing this for an awareness. Can you tell the people then for what kind of awareness you're doing this for, too, please?
1: Yeah, so it's the event is for a cause. Of course, you know, we have a cause, a cause. And this cause is autism awareness, because part proceeds will be going to autism awareness support initiatives. So, yeah, man, it's about time.
0: And also, too, I know that you have one foundation right here in the U.S. and one in Jamaica. You know, can you tell the people and more of the reason why, you know, this is very important for the people and when they come out to please support this foundation, please?
1: Because, all right, so the importance of this is autism is a very, very common thing that a lot of people is living with all around the world right now. And my family, myself, is impacted. You know, I have a child who's living with autism. I have a couple of nephews who is living with autism, and every family I know, there is an individual who is living with autism. So,
0: yeah, man.
1: A lot of time we don't hear people really address this. So, you know, this is something I want to do because it's close to my own heart. That's what I mean. So,
0: true.
1: Yeah, why not?
0: Yeah, man. So there you go right there. And if they need to reach out for any kind of information right now, don't forget DMV. This is the final week. All right. For more information, you can check them out at Fest of Spring 2026 at eventbrite.com. You know, and don't forget, this is the Fest of Seasons. DMV presents Fest of Spring Wine, Food and Music, Saturday, June 13, 2026 at Carroll Park, Baltimore, Maryland, from 1 p.m. to 9 p.m. All right. Lenny, anything else you'd like to tell the people them before, you know, big thanks for this interview right here, King, you know?
1: Yeah, man, so, as I said before, the cause, we have to emphasize, and we just want the support from, you know, the DMV, want support from the Baltimore community, you know, it is very important. And no one wants to know that, see? And of course, you can follow us on the leading social media platforms, which is Instagram, Facebook, TikTok, at Fest of Seasons DMC. All right? Yeah, man, and respect Radio Andy, respect to WPSW. Always, you know, putting the thing them forward and thing, you know.
0: Yeah,
1: I
0: man.
1: Love that.
0: Soldier from long time, King, you know, from the time we meet, you know. Yeah, man, that's one thing, my lad, and anytime that I them ever need anything else, feel free to just lie, and I know and we'll be able to pull it together, you know. Yeah, man.
1: Yes, I respect.
0: DMV, there you have it right here from the one and only Lenny Trench. All right, don't forget, this Saturday, June 13, 2026, at Carroll Park from 1 p.m. to 9 p.m. All right, the cause for this is for autism, so please, for more information, just check it out online, okay? Fest of Spring 2026, eventbrite.com. And also look up for Lenny Trench also too on Facebook, on Instagram, all the social media platform as well. Alright? Also too, for more information, 240-380-4706. Alright? Give thanks again, Lenny.
1: Bless up.
0: Awo.
1: Respect.

just want everybody to know, so give thanks for Lenny Trench. You know what I'm saying? The race is not for the swift, but who can endure, you know? Yeah, man. So ain't everybody to be up at this time, you know? But I give thanks for when you're Carleen King, you know? Yeah, man. And for those who don't know what's going on in the area, please, health and strength. Take care of yourself out there. You know what I'm saying? The weather ain't for the weak, you know? Yeah, man. This up and down weather will cause you to be under the weather. So just be mindful, all right?

DMV, this next track I'm about to bring on, you know, dedicated to the one and only Father Ocean. Love. And the next artist I'm about to bring on needs no introduction, alright?

0: 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Radio Andy Salute. Today's Monday, June 8th, 2026, 1:15 a.m. at the nation's capital. Shout out to everybody who celebrated at Earth Strong over the weekend. Today, shout out to Cricket, Delvin Henry out in Concord, Charlotte, North Carolina area. Big up your status wherever you're listening from. You know what I'm saying? Shout out to my little man, you know, Kyrie Dow. You don't know, sir. 9 years old today. Give thanks for life and the mighty life giver. Holy Emmanuel I, King Selassie I, Jah Rastafari. Yeah, man, and all who celebrated this week coming up, you know? This is your time, your month. A war.
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Blue Money Bruce, big up your status wherever you're listening from. Shout out to Bobby Jam, Miss Valerie, wherever you're listening from. Also, Willie Karanja and the team.

Screech. Let us say shout out to Delta and Screech, whoever you're listening from, you know. Yes, King, don't forget, you know, original Delta and Screech, you know, ready on this salute, yeah. This is the Reggae Experience, each and every Sunday at 12 midnight to 2 a.m. early Monday morning. I am your host, Radio Andy. All right. And we're going to brandish some Delta and Screechy for the massive them, you know. For those who is not familiar with the artist, you know. Yeah, man. So let's keep the vibes moving, you know. Yeah, man. War. Humanity, we all shall be. Right after this, Michael Prophet, of course, you know.

groove with this one right about now. Shout out to Delta and Screechy. That's the feature artist right about now. And I'm saying, three of them back to back. Be careful, 3 meals a day. Right now we run in front door. And I'm saying, cover from the Gregory Isaac version, you know? Yeah, man. Whoa. Shout out to Jerry Culture Sounds on the ones and threes right now with the 1-2.

less than 15 minutes before we get out this door right here. I also want to let everybody know on June 13, there's another event going on. Channel One Sound System, UK North America Tour presents Sherby Grand Ancestor Black Grillash. That's on Saturday, June 13, 1 p.m. to 7 p.m. And that's the Peabody Heights Brewery at 401 East 30th Street, Baltimore, Maryland. 10-year anniversary. All right, for more information, check them out on Instagram, Facebook, and all social media platforms as well. All right, a war. Listen, Shout out to DJ Bigfoot, a.k.a. Brady, and the whole team, you know? Yeah, man.

bread man and the whole truck driving team. You don't know, so when the man them on the scene, you don't know everything line all up and in between, you know. Shout out to Danny Kirby and the Curb Cut Transportation down in the Georgia area. For those who are listening, for looking for those kind of information and transportation and more information on that, just look them up, you know. Yeah, man, read on this salute.

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Original Shabbat family, Red Brick family, you don't know. Shout out to the original Princess family, same

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Texas family, wherever you're listening from. H-Town, San Marcos family. Radio Andy just want to salute one time, you know. Yeah, man. Killeen, Texas. Radio Andy salute. Down in Louisiana area, all down south, you know. Yeah, man. 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Listening to the program from the time we start until now. You know, shout out to Tony Carr and This Is Reggae Music. You know, and don't forget, we have about 10 more minutes before we get out of here. All right? Jerry Culture Sound. Janu, my lad. Whoa.

to all the listeners, them out there near and far, you know. The one message I just want to leave with everybody for tonight, you know. Just try to make some kind of positive impact in somebody else's life that you know won't be beneficial. You know, even if it might not be beneficial to them right now, just try to just guide them in the right light, you know, in the right aspect, you know. Give them information and knowledge. Don't say do the work for them. Just give them the right tools to get it along. You know what I'm saying? Yeah, man. Each one teach one. You know? Just want everybody to know, so there is love out here in this world. And we just need to just, you know, focus enough to receive it, you know? Yeah, man. Because once again, especially if you're looking for it from our family members, and they no longer would be here to support that, you know? So, just want to say, cherish your loved ones while you still have them here, you know? That's the message I want to leave with everybody this time, you know? Yeah, man. What if it's family, friends, you know? Your animals. It could be a best friend, you know? And it could be a roach, me, you know? Why say just cherish the memories and the love you have? Because once again. All right? Until such time, you know? Until we meet at Nego's feet. Ready and salute each and every one of you listening near and far, you know? Love and blessings once again.

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Radio Andy salute, College Park family, EB, Russia, Natural Russia, and the whole team, you know, Tacoma Park family, big up your status same way too. All right, yeah, man, a war. Shout out to the family out in Colón, Panama, big up your status same way. Brazil, Sao Paulo.

the shout out to everybody who celebrated at Urge Strong, right? So I just want to say special big up to the one and only Ko Kalani and her Urge Strong celebrated recently. Just want to say Radio Andy, Jerry Culture Sound, the Reggae Experience, we salute you, we love you, and we also want everybody to know, sir, support behind the mic. All right? Yeah, man, a war.

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1: To go back to the 1900s, welcome to Behind the Mic with me, Kokolani, as we celebrate the best R&B and hip-hop from the 70s, the 80s, and the 90s. One artist and one song at a time. Welcome to Behind the Mic.
2: Yo, Mac, I don't even understand how they didn't understand you and that Mary Joy.
3: Yeah, I
2: Kick
3: know,
2: that
3: man.
2: Old robotic, futuristic.

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1: You are behind the mic with Kokolani.
2: It's been through it all, man. Blood, sweat, and tears. Ziggy's dead and shit. What the f*** else could happen, yo? I don't think much more, son. I don't know, yo. Yeah, seen it all and been through it all, yo. That's how, you know, right now, yo. The mother for real, for real.
3: Queen B, baby.
2: The truth.
3: Lil' Kim. B.I.G.
2: I'm lying.

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Hey, y'all. How many people ready for this joint right here? How many people recognize this song? This shit right here is called You Got Me, you know what I mean? It's on our album, which is called Things Fall Apart. And we got this shit, you know what I mean? And on the song, Erykah Badu is singing the chorus. This real smoothed out melodic shit, but guess what? Tonight, I'm gonna introduce you to the young lady from Philadelphia that actually wrote that piece. You know what I'm saying? Check it out. And she down with the Roots Crew. And she go by the name of Miss Jill Scott. I want y'all to put y'all hands together. Say what? Give it up. Jelly from Philly. Word up. You're not ready. Alright, now for all of y'all out there that know how this song go, I want y'all to sing along with love. You know what I mean? And if you don't know, then just open your minds and your ears and feel this shit. She keeps.

Back to 1999 with the one and only D'Angelo. We're going to go live to London real quick. Is that all right with you? Can we go to London real quick, to Jazz Cafe real quick? You're behind the mic with Kokolani. Good morning.

with Kokolani. Big happy birthday going out to everyone who had a birthday this weekend. My birthday was last Friday. And if you are a June baby and a music lover, you know yesterday, June 7th, would have been Prince's 67th birthday. Yeah, he would have turned 67 years old yesterday. Born Prince Rogers Nelson in Minneapolis, Minnesota. He wasn't just a singer. He was a songwriter, a producer, and an arranger, band leader, writer. He was everything. He's also one of my favorite artists. And he was also not only a gifted musician who could play everything, but over the course of his career, he gave us everything. He gave us funk, rock, R&B, pop, soul, and music that frankly didn't fit into any category at all, because Prince had his own sound. And he was a great influence to D'Angelo, Erykah Badu, all the people who are big today that you love. And also, he always gave props to the people who inspired him, like Curtis Mayfield, Jackie Wilson, and James Brown. So many people, and he kept it alive. And you know, right now, in honor of Prince, it's only right if we do a little segment dedicated to him. So is it all right if I take you to one of my favorite streets that Prince introduced me to back in the day? Is it

Good evening. This is your pilot, Prince, speaking. You are flying aboard the Seduction 747. And this plane is fully equipped with anything your body desires.

0: 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Thank you for flying, Prince.
1: 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You are behind the mic with me, Kogalani. I want to send a big hello out to you checking in and joining me as we do this wonderful tribute to the late, great Prince Rogers Nelson. Today is June 8th, but June 7th, which was yesterday, was his birthday, his born day, and he would have been 67 years old yesterday. I got to send a big hello out to everyone listening online. A big hello going out to Tony McGee, checking in from Dallas, Texas, over there at the 24-hour Planet Fitness, checking in. Tiny Tim, Redman, Hazel, and a big hello going out to you as we continue. We got to represent for Prince, because you know what it says when you just can't get enough. What do they call that? They call that like... you're insatiable, right? Yeah, that's it. That's it. You are behind the mic with Kogalani. Join me as we continue celebrating Prince. Good morning.

Mike with Kokolani as we continue celebrating the life of Prince Rogers Nelson. Yesterday, June 7th, would have been his 67th birthday. Shout out to all the Prince fans. You are behind the mic with Kokolani. Good morning.

Prince and Purple Rain. Forgot how emotional this song was. Purple Rain. From the one and only Prince. You're behind the mic with Kokolani. If you've been here with me for the last 45 minutes, we've been on a journey celebrating the true musical genius, Prince Rogers Nelson, born on June 7th, 1958 in Minneapolis, Minnesota. And over his career that spanned nearly four decades, he changed the sound of music forever. If you are a Prince lover, you know his music. He released in his lifetime over 40 studio albums, sold well over 100 million records, won 7 Grammy Awards, an Academy Award for his movie Purple Rain, and a Golden Globe, and he was inducted into the Rock and Roll Hall of Fame back in 2004. And what made Prince different was he just wasn't about making the hits. He wrote, produced, arranged, and played multiple instruments. And it's hard to believe that he's been gone for more than 10 years now. He passed on April 21st, 2016, but his influence is still here in all the music that we hear. And while Prince gave us the big records, the stadium anthems, and the unforgettable performances, if you had a chance to ever see him live, you know what I'm talking about. So as we close out this birthday celebration, I hope you enjoyed it. I hope you enjoyed it. Behind the mic, we had to do something special for Prince. And again, he would have been 68 years old today. Yes, he would have been 68 years old. He would have turned 68 years old yesterday on June 7th. And we're going to close out with one of my favorite Prince joints as we continue behind the mic with Kokolani. Good morning.

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You are behind the mic with me, Kokolani. I want to thank you so much for spending time with me today. From 2 to 5, you know how we do, celebrating the best of the 1900s. Coming up next is the Monday Morning Brew with Ellen Carter. And I want you to have a great week ahead, and I will join you next week behind the mic at 2 a.m. on Monday. Have a great week ahead. Stay blessed.

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You were just listening to Miss Dakota Staton from her CD, Trust in Me. The CD entitled, the tune, Trust in Me. The CD entitled, The Late, Late Show. And every time I play this, I think about my mom and how she played this CD over, well, album over and over, Dakota Staton, and performing with her on this tune, Hank Jones on the piano, and the orchestra was conducted by Van Alexander. Born in Pittsburgh, Pennsylvania, and when I saw her on a marquee at a club on 45th and Chestnut Street in D.C. back in the 60s, I came home and asked my mom, who is Dakota Staton? Because they had all this bright lights and information and all. And, you know, my mother went on and on about her. And that's how I found out about Dakota Staton. Before that, we heard from, and I don't even have to tell you, an amazing vocalist, Dakota Staton. Before that, we heard from Jane Monette with Kenny Barron from the CD Come Dream With Me. And you heard Christian McBride on bass, Michael Brecker on saxophone. And I think last week or the week before I said Michael Brecker was from Maryland. I had Maryland on the mind. But of course, he was from Philadelphia. He was born in Philadelphia. And actually on the tune Over the Rainbow, it was Kenny Barron on piano, Christian McBride on the bass, Gregory Hutchison on the drums, Tom Harrell's on trumpet on this CD, and Michael Brecker on the tenor. Before that, we heard from Brianna Thomas from the CD You Must Believe in Love, and the tune we heard was You Must Believe in Spring. We're going to go back to the music right now with Kenny Barron, who's celebrating a birthday this week. Happy, happy, happy birthday. He and his wife, just wonderful. I met them at the DC Jazz Festival, and just very, very nice individuals. The tune that we will hear is Inside Out, and this was an earlier Kenny Barron album CD. The CD, Kenny Barron Quintet Images. Now, performing with him, Stefan Harris, Anne Drummond on the flute, Stefan Harris on vibraphone, Kiyoshi Kitagawa, who recently passed, on bass, and Kim Thompson on the drums. Again, the tune Inside Out. Happy, happy birthday, Mr. Kenny Barron. And thank you for tuning in and listening. It's such a joy to be here with you.

Good morning and welcome. Oh, it is so wonderful to be here with all of you every Monday morning. Thank you for allowing me to be here. Truly, it is a delight to be here with all of you every Monday morning from 5 a.m. until 8 a.m. Truly a delight. Let me tell you about the music you were listening to. We heard from Kenny Barron and Regina Carter. And the tune that we heard was Shades of Gray, a tune written actually by Regina Carter, violinist Regina Carter, and of course Kenny Barron, the pianist. The CD Free Fall. Before then, we heard from the CD Sphere. And next week, I'm going to take a chance and bring my album, the very first album of Sphere, a group that was founded by Buster Williams, Ben Raleigh, and Charlie Rouse. And when Charlie Rouse passed, Gary Bartz was asked to join the group. And that's who we heard on alto saxophone. He also, on one of the tunes, plays soprano saxophone. We heard Ben Raleigh on the drums and Buster Williams on the bass. And I love the quote. They have a quote of Sir Thomas Browne, 1605 to 1682. And it's, "For there is a music wherever there is a harmony, order or proportion, and thus far we may maintain the music of the spheres." And actually they started Sphere focusing on the music of Thelonious Monk and original compositions of the members that. And these compositions were inspired by Thelonious Monk. And now the tune that we heard was Twilight, a tune written by Kenny Barron. And of course, that tune was inspired by Thelonious Monk. They actually recorded several projects. Four for All, Bird Songs, After the Dark of Charlie Rouse. The band took a 15-year hiatus. And then they reunited, replacing Rouse. And of course, that was Gary Bartz.

Hamilton. Thank you for all that you've done for the music, Mr. Barron. Also, Jerry Allen took lessons with him when she was attending Howard University. She would go up to New York in order to take a lesson with Kenny Barron. Oh, there's so much more I could tell you about him, but there are so many places that you can read about him now, and I'll give you more information if you're interested in reading some more. These extremely talented, talented individuals. And we started that set with a CD with most of the compositions coming from none other than Kenny Barron. And the composition we heard was Inside Out. On that CD, you heard Stefan Harris, Ann Drummond, Kiyoshi Kitagawa, Kim Thompson, and the CD entitled Images, Kenny Barron Quintet Images. And now, we're going to go back to the music. We're going to go back in time and hear from Burl Booker. And guess where she was born also? In Philadelphia. A pianist who in the 60s was not playing that much, but early on in 1954 in the 50s, she was recording quite a bit. I'll tell you a little bit more about her, but let's go to the music. We will hear from a CD entitled First Ladies of Jazz, and the first ladies they had on there were Mary Lou Williams, Judah Hipp, and Burl Booker. The tune that we will hear, and we'll hear Burl Booker's tune that she performed on this CD, is I Should Care. And guess who's featured? Don Bias. Thank you so much for joining me this morning. Truly, it is a delight to be here with all of you. Thank you.

Good morning and welcome. Thank you for joining me this morning. Truly, it is a delight to be here with all of you and being able to share this music with all of you. Thank you, you and you, because I couldn't do this without your help. You are the difference here at WPFW, but I'll have to tell you that you know it. You know how important you are because I can't tell you just how important you are. Oh, thank you for keeping the music and the information here. God bless you. There's no other station like WPFW playing all of this music. Jazz music, which was definitely the forerunner of black music. And music actually in America came out of this music that was a result of the spirituals, the experiences, and blues, and all of that other music in the early, early years. Jazz came about. And then you start looking at all the other genres that developed from this music. And the young people are still playing it. I'm going to be sharing some of their music too. Okay. All right, right now, let me tell you about what you were listening to. You heard from Hazel Scott from the CD, Peace of Mind. From the Debut Records Presents Hazel Scott. And guess who actually recorded her and whose record label this was? Max Roach and Charles Mingus. Very, very important individuals in this music. I'm certain all of you know that Hazel Scott was born in Port of Spain, Trinidad. And then she came to the U.S. when she was 4 years old. Her mother was a music teacher and taught Hazel. And Hazel started performing when she was 3 years old. Now, I'm not going to have to tell you how music helps young people develop that cortex of the brain that also includes thought processes. Music is so important to be available to young people, and that's why we have to keep it in the schools. Same cortex for analytical skills, math, and all of that. Yeah, that same cortex of the brain. Music. Okay. And we got to keep this music programs in the schools. It's very important. All right. So the tune that we heard from Hazel Scott from the Debut Records CD was Peace of Mind. And interesting that it was recorded back in 1955 when Hazel returned from Europe. She had gone through so much prior to her return. I'll tell you a little bit about that in a moment. Then before that, we heard from Hazel Scott, Round Midnight, from the CD, Hazel Scott Piano Essentials. Before that, we heard Hazel Scott, Like Someone in Love. And of course, performing with her, Charles Mingus and Max Roach. She was born on June 11th, 1920, and died on October 2nd, 1981. She became the first black woman to host her own television show for 15 minutes in 1950. But guess what? The show was canceled a week after she appeared before the House Union American Activities Committee. That was
this committee that was quote unquote anti-communists, and they got all this information on different artists and all, and started blacklisting them and all. Well, Scott appeared voluntarily before the committee and strongly denied the allegations against her. But the show was canceled. Now, after being blacklisted and everything she went through, she moved to Paris in 1957, but returned to the United States. Now, my liner notes say that she returned from Europe in 1954. However, in reading different Stormy Weather things on the internet, it says that she returned in 1967. So, somewhere in between there, she was back and forth. Hazel Scott, pianist, vocalist, actor, and a civil rights activist. Hazel Scott. Before that, we heard from Burl Booker, and the tune that we heard was Darn That Dream, from a CD, A Girl Met a Piano. And boy, did she meet a piano. The two of these women. You know, during that time, women were looked at quite differently, but they were very independent, very active, doing a lot within their lives in the 50s. Performing with Burl Booker on A Girl Met a Piano, the tune that we heard was Oscar Pettiford. The tune that we heard was Darn That Dream. Performing with her, we heard Oscar Pettiford, Johnny Collins, and then, of course, Burl Booker was on the piano. Now, Burl Booker was born, guess where? I said it already, but I had to say it again, Philadelphia, on June 7th, 1922, and passed on September 30th, 1978. From 1946 to 1951, she played with, guess who? Slam Stewart's trio. And I'm telling you, back in that time, women, you know, it was seldom that you heard them performing like this. She also briefly accompanied Donna Washington. Then, in early 1952, Booker led a quintet that performed at Birdland, featuring Don Elliott, Chuck Wayne, Clyde Lombardi, and Connie Kay. And guess who else came through Birdland? And she was recorded on his unissued Birdland 1952-1959 recordings. Guess who came through and played, and she played with? Miles Davis. But unissued, who knows where it is now. She also recorded with Billie Holiday on her album Lady Love in 1959. She went into complete obscurity for quite a while, and then during the 60s, although she continued to perform in a small groups until the 1970s. And then in 1970, Tom Nichols nominated her several times for Philadelphia's Walk of Fame on Broadway, Broad Street. But it never came to fruition. And you know, this makes me think we need to still push. She was extremely, extremely talented. Talking about talent, we're going to go back to the music with Cecile McLaurin-Salvant. We'll hear from her CD, The Window, and the tune that we will hear is, and I love her rendition of this tune, from Stevie Wonder, the tune Visions. Performing with her, you will hear
Sullivan Fortier. Also, Melissa Aldana is on this CD, the tune The Peacock, and I'll try and play that also. Interesting, both of them are going to be in town this week. In Baltimore, Melissa Aldana will be at Keystone Corner, and at Strathmore, Cecile McLaurin-Selvant will be performing. That's a hard draw, isn't it? Back to the music with Cecile McLaurin-Selvant and the tune Visions. One Step by Myself. Cecile McLaurin-Selvant and the CD The Window. Thank you so much for joining me. I'm just blessed to be able to be here with you.

Good morning and welcome. Oh, it's so wonderful to be here with all of you. Thank you for spending this time with us here at WPFW. You are the difference. You really are the difference. And I thank you for being that difference. Thank you and you and you. Let me tell you about the music you were just listening to. We heard from Jerry Allen with Marcus Belgrave. And Marcus Belgrave, he from Detroit, as Jerry Allen from Detroit, he inspired so many young people in this music. And Dia Owens, the bassist that was on the talk show in the evening that they took off, that's another story in itself, but wonderful bassist. Marcus Belgrave was her mentor. And as I said, he was born in Chester, Pennsylvania, but went on to teach and live in Detroit. And he recorded with so many artists. And in 2017, he was inducted into the National Rhythm and Blues Hall of Fame in Detroit, Michigan. Interesting. Belgrave was tutored by guess who? Clifford Brown, before joining the Ray Charles touring band. Belgrave, Max Roach, Ella Fitzgerald, all of them. And they all happened to be at some point Motown artists. Marcus Belgrave, born June 12th, okay. India Owens, born June 12th. Happy birthday, India. Happy, happy birthday. And Jerry Allen, born June 12th. And they all, Detroit, you know, came together in Detroit. Okay, now what CD did we hear Jerry Allen and Marcus Belgrave together on? Well, Jerry Allen's Maroons CD. And the tune that we heard was Number 4, a tune written by, I want to make sure I got this right, Lawrence Williams wrote Number 4. But many of the other tunes were written by Jerry Allen. On the CD, Marcus Belgrave, Wallace Roney on trumpet, Jerry Allen, of course, on piano, Anthony Cox on the bass, Dwayne Dolphin on the bass, also performs on this CD. But on that tune, of course, we only heard Jerry Allen and Marcus Belgrave. Tani Tabal is also on this CD, and Fareen Akhlaq. And hopefully I'll get to play one more tune, A Prayer for Peace, before we go off the air. If not, we'll hear it next week. Because time flies when I'm here. It is 6:51. And it seemed like I just got here. Okay. Marcus Belgrave. And then I'll tell you about India. Raised in Detroit. And I'll have to probably play her music next week. She's been mentored by Marcus Belgrave, as I said, Rodney Whitaker, and Ron Carter. And she toured with so many artists. I mean, I'll never forget the first time I met her at the Kennedy Center. And she is a philanthropist. She founded the Community Cookout, a nonprofit organization birthed out of the COVID pandemic that provides meals and music to underserved neighborhoods in New York City. India Owens. Okay, that Detroit.

June 12th, something about that. Okay. Now, Jerry Allen. No longer with us, but her memory. You know, all these artists have given so much to this music. Jerry Allen, a pianist, composer, and educator. She was born on June 12, 1957, and passed on June 27, 2012. Allen was the director of jazz studies at the University of Pittsburgh, and she held the position of director of the jazz studies at the program director for the New Jersey PACS all-female jazz residency, a week-long program designed by young women age 14 to 25 to explore jazz, okay? Mentoring a lot of young people. Allen began her music education under the guidance of, as I mentioned, Marcus Belgrave at Case Technical High School. A lot of people went to that school. And I think, Candy, I hope I'm not saying this wrong, but I think you went to that school also. And Candy Shannon is here on Morning Brew on Fridays from 5 until 8 a.m. Detroit. She became one of the first, that's Jerry Allen, she was one of the first graduates from Howard University with a Bachelor's of Arts degree in jazz studies, during which she studied with the iconic jazz master Kenny Barron in New York. Okay, her mentors, Jerry Allen. Now, before the Jerry Allen with Marcus Belgrave, we heard her with, from her CD, The Gathering, Joy and Love, the tune that we heard. And performing with her on that CD, we heard Robin Eubanks, Dwight Andrews, Vernon Reid, Ralph Armstrong, Buster Williams, Lenny White, Minu Chanelu, and it says Anonymous Trumpet, but I'm almost certain Anonymous Trumpet was Wallace Roney. Also, I read in the liner notes. Well, was it liner notes? Sometimes I'm thinking, I have to look back at the liner notes. And the CD, The Gathering, Jerry Allen. Before that, we heard from Chick Corea, and the tune that we heard was Bouncing with Bud. Bud Powell and Walter Fuller wrote the tune. Remembering Bud Powell, Chick Corea CD. And performing with him on that tune, we heard Roy Haynes, Christian McBride, Joshua Redman, and Wallace Roney on the trumpet. This music. Okay. Now, before that, we heard from Chick Corea, and we heard the tune Work. And all of you at work today, if you're lucky enough to tune in to WPFW, I want to say hi and, you know, have a good morning, and if you're driving, be careful. Please be careful, and leave in enough time that you don't have to rush, okay? But the tune Work from the Chick Corea Trio, the CD Trilogy, and performing with him, Christian McBride and Brian Blade on the drums, and of course, Christian McBride on the drums. June 12th, guess who else is born? Was born on June 12th? Chick Corea. Born on June 12th, 1941, and he passed away on February 9th, 2021. Now, he joined Miles Davis's band in the late 60s, okay? And in the 70s, he established the group Return to Forever. We'll hear something from that next week.
throughout the 80s and the 90s, he was exploring a lot of different musical styles. And we'll hear some more from him with those different musical styles next week also. He did some work on Wallace Rooney's CD, Village. I'll have to bring that next week also. And so many others. Now, I read this, but I'm still checking to make sure this is true, that he won 29 Grammy Awards and received 79 nominations. Can you imagine? And in 2006, he received the NEA Jazz Master Award, Chick Corea. And he just did so much in his music. And musicians that I talked to said he was just such a wonderful individual, willing to help a lot of people. And I know of one instance where he helped someone. Well, I'm not going to go. But he was, Chick Corea. You know? Okay. We're going to go back to the music right now with another wonderful pianist. I didn't get to play a lot of her music last week. She would have celebrated a birthday last week, no longer with us, but her music, Carla Bley. We'll hear from the CD Life Goes On, and the tune that we'll hear is Life Goes On. Thank you so much for spending this time with us. I can't tell you. It is wonderful. Thank you. It is wonderful.

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3: 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The latest labor arts news and events are available at laborheritage.org, where you can also subscribe to the Labor Heritage Foundation's free weekly newsletter. In today's labor history, on this date in 1971, New York City drawbridge tenders in a dispute with the state over pension issues left a dozen bridges open. Snarling traffic in what the Daily News described as the biggest traffic snafu in the city's history. Now you can discover the stories where they happened. The online labor landmarks map is available at laborheritage.org. Today's labor quote is by H.G. Wells, who said, "A downtrodden class will never be able to make an effective protest until it achieves solidarity." 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

has a smile, she knows she's growing. 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

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She won't hide, she's in plain sight. Her quietness is her power. 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That's all. She distances herself from all negativity. 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

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She's not smooth. That's okay. She's not shiny. She's not smooth.

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And that was DC's own Elijah Balbett, Jamal Balbett. And actually, I should say the DMV's own, because for many years he lived in Maryland. Young people keeping this music going. The CD, Lessons in the Streets. And he is going to be performing as part of the celebration. I'll tell you some more about that. You heard the PSA in regards to the celebration WPFW is presenting. Also, Amy K. Bormann will be performing. And you heard her on her CD, Striking, the tune, Goodbye Waltz. Before that, we heard from Vanessa Gould. Her CD, She's Not Shiny, She's Not Smooth. And the tune, She's Not Shiny, She's Not Smooth. I love that CD and that tune. She has a brother that plays the piano also. However, on this CD, Chris McCarthy was on piano, John Sims on bass, and Jukook Kim on drums. And I hope I'm pronouncing your name okay. And we heard Vanessa Gould on vocals. Before that, we heard from Lady Blackbird from the CD Black Acid Soul. The tune we heard was Ruler of My Heart. And the pianist that was performing with her was the pianist on Miles Davis's CD Doo-Bop. And guess where she began singing? In the church. Lady Blackbird. Before that, we heard from Carla Bley. And the tune that we heard was Dreams So Real. Gary Burton performing with her, Mike Goodrich, Pat Metheny, Steve Swallow, and Bob Moses. Before that, we heard Carla Bley and Life Goes On. From the CD, Life Goes On. Performing with her, Steve Swallow and Andy Shepherd. And last week, Carla Bley would have celebrated a birthday. Pianist, composer, she did a lot in this music. She performed with many, many different individuals. And her legacy will also live on and on forever. She was actually born on May 11th, and I didn't get to play a lot of her music on that day, but always remembering her. She was born in Oakland, California, okay? Composer, pianist, organist, and she had led several bands and performed with so many people, George Russell, Art Farmer, Robert Wyatt, John Scofield, and her ex-husband, Paul Bley. And as I said, no longer with us, but she gave a lot to this music, Carla Bley. And she also was an NEA Jazz Master Award. She received the NEA Jazz Master's Award in 2015. Carla Bley. And we're going to go back to the music with DC again. Kenny Rittenhouse's new CD. The CD is entitled Anthem for the Elders, and we'll hear the title tune, Anthem for the Elders, and performing with him. And I know he's not talking about his group being elders, because to me, they're young people. I know they're going to say, I'm not all that young people.
I saw Chris Fun on Thursday with Ikep and Wele. That group was, oh, they were awesome. I'll tell you more about that later. But back to Kenny's CD. Kenny Rittenhouse on trumpet, Tim Green on alto, Alan Johnson on the piano, Chris Fun on the bass, and Carol C.V. DeShields III on the drums. And again, the tune Anthem for the Elders. Thank you so much for spending this time with us. I just love being here with you.

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Again, DMV Zone Lee Pilser. The tune Keep Holding On, the CD Keep Holding On. And I saw her perform also at Westminster. Oh, it was off the chain. Paul Brasher on Hammond B3 organ on the CD. And he was there at Westminster. Greg Holloway on the drums. Also performing on that tune, we heard the three of them performing. Lee Pilser, her recent release. Before that, we heard from Kenny Rittenhouse, his recent release, Anthem for the Elders. And actually, Anthem for the Elders is for Ellis Marsalis, Wayne Shorter, Wallace Roney,

Chick Corea, Pharoah Sanders, and oh, Howard Kingfish Franklin, Dolores King, Carl Grubbs, oh, so many who have, oh, in this area, they were saying, or this region, they say, it's tribute to so many of the people who built this music, taught us the language and showed us how to carry ourselves on and off the bandstand. That's true. Ooh, here in D.C., they do. Oh, so many people did. This music. Now, let me tell you about what's happening musically in town this week. Mentioning Westminster Church, at Westminster this Friday will be Kenny Rittenhouse presenting the music on his CD. Also, Monty Alexander will be at Blues Alley on the 12th through the 14th. And then Amy Gorman and will be at Mr. Henry's on the 12th, Friday. On Thursday at Strathmore, Cecile McLaurin-Salvant's band will be performing, and opening up will be Brandy Younger's trio. That's at Strathmore this Thursday. At Mr. Henry's, Addie Stan and friends will present music. And at Keystone Corner, Melissa Aldana will be performing, and DC's own Kush Abaday. And DC's, I mean, we have so many talented young people in this area. Some not living here now, but came through here. Wednesday, Blues Alley. ASI, and that is Al and Stacy Shulman performing. Jazz at the Kramer with Heidi Martin on Wednesday. Blues Alley on Tuesday, Noli Korean Jazz Ensemble. At the Partland Turner Library, Afro Blue, Journey with Allison Crockett. And on Monday at Blues Alley, there will be a group performing Masenzim Tesava. I hope I'm pronouncing your name properly. I'm sorry. Temprando will be performing. A lot of music. You can look on WPFW's website for Capital Bop, and they let you know what's happening too. And I want to remind you that Morning Brew is here 5 days a week with a different host. Yours truly, Ellen Carter, on Monday. On Tuesday, Brother Jamal with Yardbird Suites. On Wednesday, Beyond Borders with Katia Stitt and Herb Taylor. On Thursday, Craig Williams with Classic Jazz. And on Fridays, Jazz with Candy Shannon. And Mondays, it's Morning Brew with Jazz Notes with Ellen Carter. Up next is Democracy Now. Then at nine, Malvo exclamation point with Julianne Malvo. To Heal DC at 10 with Joni Eisenberg and Chuck Hicks. At 11, Make It Plain with Reverend Mark Thompson. And at 12, Don't Forget the Blues with Elliot Gross. And Don't Forget the Blues is here 5 days a week with a different host. It is wonderful being here with you. My time is running out. Stay tuned for Democracy Now. In the background, you'll be hearing two different tunes. Well, actually, the other tune I'll have to play next week. But in the background right now, Don Pullen with Gratitude. I am so grateful for every single one of you. Thank you, thank you, thank you. And thank you for continuing to spread that peace and love with your kind acts and words. Because I'm a whole lot of kind people every day doing nice and wonderful things. And two of my neighbors, thank you. Because sometimes y'all don't realize just saying hello to somebody and recognizing that they're alive and you're alive can make a big difference. Take care. Love you all. And have a great rest of the week.

0: Grand Rising, Grand Rising, Grand Rising. And happy Monday, happy Monday, happy Monday. And what a happy Monday it is for many of us, but not for all. If you're a little child, you may have heard, if you're a child, you become a political football. Children, the Congress is now debating cutting WIC. Actually, Congress said they're going to do it. And the Senate now has to deal with it. So infants would go down from getting, going down to getting $10 a month in fruits and vegetables. This is insanity. We have enough money to do $1 billion plus a day on an undeclared war in Iran, but we can't do 200 million, a fraction of that, for fruits and vegetables for little children. Now, it's not just about the little children, y'all. It's also about the farmers. And, you know, this person who lives in the house that enslaved people built continues to attack children, others. But then he talks about family values. Whose family? I'm not going to go there because I might start talking about J.D. Vance, whose wife happens to be pregnant. And congratulations to her. But he's going to have some more little brown babies. I'm just going to leave it there because I might get indecent, and we don't do that on WPFW. We always keep it above, let's just call it above. I have a really exciting show today. I'm excited to talk to the people that my very diligent and brilliant producer finds for me to talk to, and that's Sue Goodwin, y'all. But anyway, my first conversation is going to be with David Daly. He is a senior fellow at Fair Vote. Beyond that, he's like a totally prolific writer, writes a book every 4 years, basically. Book Rat Effed, When Your Vote Doesn't Count. Brilliant title, David. Then Unhinged, How to Make the Vote Count. That's not the exact title. And then Anti-Democratic. So he's got three books out there. I wanted to talk to him today because here in D.C., people are voting next week. And I swear I'm going to shake the next person who tells me that ranked choice voting is complicated. It ain't that deep. Well, I've got an expert here. I'm not going to give you my explanation. Just vote for who you want to. Vote for your second choice. Save your municipality some money. But David can say that much more eloquently than me. So David Daly, Grand Rising, welcome. Thanks for joining me.
1: Always a pleasure. Thanks for having me back.
0: Absolutely. So how was my explanation about ranked choice voting? Fix it if you need to.
1: No, I think it's perfect, right? It's absolutely easy. It is great for voters. It generates a better, more positive campaign. It allows voters to have more choices. It allows voters to actually have more voice. Whenever you have a race that has more than two candidates, it's really hard as a voter, right? I mean, one, you might end up with a winner who doesn't have majority support. And second, you might like a couple candidates. You might not like a couple candidates. You might not know how to cast a ballot. And with ranked choice, all you have to do is put your favorites in order. We do this all the time, every day, in every aspect of our lives. And now we have in DC, you know, thanks to the initiative that passed in 2024 with 3/4 of the vote in Washington, voters there now have the power to use ranked choice voting. And this is a great opportunity. And, you know, voters in D.C. are going to have more choices and also majority winners in all of these important races. And that's a great thing.
0: You know, it's interesting. Last week, on at least 3 occasions, when I was on Zoom calls, with friends, colleagues, highly intelligent Black women, said, oh, but it's so complicated. And you, one of them, I called her back and said, you have better sense than that. You truly have better sense than that. It ain't that deep. Why do people, and today in the Washington Post, they call it complex and complicated. Why do so many people who can figure out what kind of ice cream they want, can't figure out why this has so many good things to go with it? What's the bad? Why is it such a bad rap for ranked choice voting?
1: Well, I'm not sure it has a bad rap. I think whenever voters use it, voters tell us that they find it really, really easy to use. I mean, ranked choice voting is used all around the country. Alaska and Maine use it for just about all of their elections. Dozens of big cities, from New York City to small towns in Utah, use this. Fair Vote is on the ground doing opinion polling, and we know that a 75, 80, 85% of voters say this is super common sense. This is really easy to use. Not only that, we want to use this in all of our other elections because we appreciate the extra power it gives our voice. It actually, makes a voting easier and less complex in all of these races. I mean, indeed, in Washington right now, you have got all of these races, whether they're council races or the mayor's races or DC delegate, in which there are five, six, seven, eight, nine candidates. And it is much harder to cast a single vote in a race with that many candidates than it is to do a ranked ballot. It is so much easier. It gives your voice so much more power. I do think that there are some people out there who are trying to make a little bit of mischief, and maybe they're opposed to this, and maybe they I want to act as if it's complicated. But there's all kinds of voter education going on across Washington. Hundreds of different community events have been sponsored to explain this to people, and I think it's going to be a big success.
0: Well, I'm a native San Franciscan, so we've had ranked choice voting, and it's made a difference. However, I will say my one negative, and you clean it up if I'm wrong, but when my friend and sorority sister London Breed ran last time, there's a possibility of cabals. There are a group of people who are like, you vote, you make me number one, and I'll make you my number, and whatever. I'm going to be your number one, make so and so your number two. And it seemed like it was ganging up on London. And from my perspective, of course, I'm a black woman from San Francisco, it seemed that there was a racial component to it. But there is a possibility of these cabals, and I don't like that. But there's probably a possibility of those in elections anyway.
1: Yeah, I think that's right. I think that can happen no matter what. And what I would say is actually, it has kind of worked the other way around in many cases, right? What you see are candidates campaigning together. If you go back to the New York City primary, right, and Mayor Mamdani and Brad Lander, saying that they're going to rank one another one and two, and really working together on that. You've seen it in Ward 1 in the council race there, in which a number of candidates have cross-endorsed each other. We see organizations across Washington, D.C. issuing cross-endorsements from labor unions, religious groups on down. And what I would say is I think that this is going to turn out to really be a positive for black voters, and that if we were able to use ranked choice voting in more places, there's a congressional primary underway right now in Florida, right, which has become so wildly gerrymandered, and a number of the historical black seats have been broken up. And you have Debbie Wasserman Schultz, an incumbent, a white woman, deciding that she's going to a run in a nearby district that folks were hoping that a black candidate would be able to run and win. And because of that, there's five different black candidates running, and then Congresswoman Schultz. And what you could see there, right, is she might get 30% of the vote in the primary, but if the five black candidates split that vote five different ways, you could have a case where 70% of the electorate prefers to elect a black person to represent them, and yet that doesn't happen. So ranked choice is a really valuable tool. And I think that in cases like this, wherever there's lots of candidates running, what we end up getting to is a majority winner, and that tends to be a good thing.
0: One of the things that I like about ranked choice voting is the cost effectiveness of it. If you have, I don't know, how many other candidates? Let's say you only just even have three, as you do in LA right now, and nobody gets 50%. So then the lowest vote getter has to drop out. It drops out. So then it's a one-on-one, but that's going to cost another how many million dollars?
1: Oh
0: As
1: yeah.
0: opposed to if you had ranked choice, basically you wouldn't spend all that money. What do you
1: That's
0: think?
1: absolutely right. I mean, ranked choice works as sort of an instant runoff. You don't have to bring voters back to the polls a second time in order to do it all again. And we know what happens when you bring voters back to the polls and do it all again. It
0: They don't
1: costs
0: come.
1: hundreds of millions of dollars, and voters don't show up. So you end up having these runoffs that are designed to produce a majority winner, but candidates get elected in these races with fewer votes than they often had in the first round. In
0: Yeah,
1: something like 97% of all statewide runoffs and federal runoffs going back to 1994, turnout shrinks. Sometimes wildly, and sometimes these races cost tens of millions of dollars. You go back and look at that Texas primary for U.S. Senate just a couple of weeks ago, right? The Paxton Cornyn race. You're looking at about $120 million spent
0: Wow.
1: there, and turnout collapsed in the second round. Paxton won Paxton won the runoff with fewer votes than Cornyn had in the first round.
0: Well, we shall see what happens there. Yeah, I'm thinking back to 20, is it 20 or 20? Well, the Georgia primary where both Raphael Warnock and John Ossoff were in.
1: Yes.
0: They spent about $70 million. Both of them had runoffs, so they spent about $70 million on that.
1: That's right. And it pulled voters back, 6 weeks later. That I remember that day well because it was the day before January 6th, right? So that primary was held on January 5th. That's almost, 2 months after Election Day. It means that people had to, keep watching negative ads throughout the holidays and into the new year. It is faster and easier and better to get these elections settled the first time. There's no need to bring everybody back out to the polls at great expense to voters 6 weeks later.
0: Now, your president, because I don't claim him, your president, the man who lives in the house that enslaved people built, looking at California, where of course there is ranked choice voting, and there's a lot of developments in LA. Karen Bass, of course, remains the head, but we're not sure who will be her opponent, and they have very different implications. Ditto the governor's race. So that man, with all the intelligence of an ice cube, says that this means that people are stealing votes. Does ranked choice voting open up the door for stealing votes?
1: No, not at all. And California is not using ranked choice in this election. This is a top two election in California. But California is just exceptionally slow to count votes. It is a very big state. They have all kinds of rules that allow people to cure their ballots multiple days after an election. They have very flexible and liberal rules about postmarks and sort of when mail-in votes arrive, a and they start counting very late. And I think that's not a great thing. I think that California really needs to get its election procedures under control and do a better, faster job of counting these ballots. Other states, other countries are able to do it. California could do it as well. But it has nothing at all to do with fraud. We know because this has been, you know, so closely studied that there is very, very little voter fraud in this country. It is a tiny, tiny percentage. It is a, you know, multiple zeros in front of a decimal point.
0: It's like a hundredth.
1: You know, I think it might be even smaller. You know, the Heritage Foundation has got a database, and the Heritage Foundation, very conservative organization, very much in favor of anti-voter laws, and they have a database that attempts to track every case of voter fraud going back to the early 1980s, and they've got about 1,600 examples going back to the 1980s in there. If you imagine all of the hundreds of billions of votes that have been cast over that time, and even the loudest proponents of these laws are only able to come up with a tiny handful of examples, but you know, it's simply not true. But I will say that, you know, California opens itself up to this critique by being so slow, and they could fix it if they would bring their election procedures, you know, into the 21st century.
0: Well, what California does is, number one, any ballot that's postmarked by election day, no matter where you sent it from, is still counted. So that's number one. Number two, California is like this humongous state. Not that that's an excuse, because so is Texas. But it seems to me that there's some glitches introduced because of the size of the state. What would you have California do differently?
1: I think they probably just need to better fund their election infrastructure. They probably need to start counting ballots that arrive via mail earlier. I mean, if you look at other states, if you look at other countries, if you look at India, right? I mean, India dwarfs California in size, and they're able to announce their election results the next day. You know, California could be much better at this if they fully funded and modernized their vote counting procedures. You know, if the Secretary of State there really decided this was going to be a priority. And I think it should be a priority because there is a, you know, a question of voter faith in elections and results. And when results come in so slowly and sometimes a month later, you know, that's not great. And it does open it up to, you know, demagogues making charges that aren't true. It's really wonderful that California allows voters a full opportunity to make their voices heard, but the state also has the responsibility to quickly and accurately count these ballots, and it's certainly possible for them to do so.
0: What do you say? I'm going to pivot to something else before I do, though. If D.C. voters are listening, what do you say to them who bought the hype that this is complicated and complex and blah, blah? What do you say to them? What should they think about and how should they comport themselves when going into the ballot? The only way I think that something could be confusing is the lines on the ballot. So put a straight edge under it so you don't put the circle in the wrong place. I think that's the only thing I see that could be potentially interesting for someone who may have vision issues. But what do you say to our D.C. voters?
1: Fair enough. You know, I say get out there and do it. Get out there, use it, and try it. And I think what you will see is what voters across the country see, is that it's really easy to use, that, you know, ranking comes naturally. It's something we do every day in all aspects of our lives. And that once you have this extra power in your elections, you are going to wish you had it every time you voted. These DC voters, for example, when you're looking at, 25 Democratic presidential candidates in a primary in 2028, right? You are going to wish you had ranked choice voting in that race because there's going to be someone you really, really like. There's going to be someone you don't like, and there's going to be someone in the middle you could probably live with, right? There's going to be four or five people you like, four or five you don't. Ranked choice gives you that power to say these, but not these, or I'm okay here. It's a really, really powerful tool. And once voters have the opportunity to see how easy it is and how much extra voice it gives them, they love it and they want to use it again and again.
0: Do you think that if the Republican primary in 2024 had ranked choice voting, that we would have ended up with this man in the house that enslaved people built?
1: I don't think we would have had him in 2016 if the Republican primary used ranked choice voting. I mean, if you go back to it, right, Donald Trump wins the Republican nomination in 2016, not because he had wild majorities in those primaries. He was winning 30, 35%. It was because he was up against a fractured Republican establishment, all of those governors, all of those senators, 15 or 16 of them. And Trump stood out, and he eventually triumphed over a fractured field. So that's what happens when you don't have a ranked choice. When you have 17 candidates and a non-ranked choice election, somebody can win with 25 or 30% of the vote, and that is usually a more extreme person who only represents the furthest reaches of either party's base. And that's not a great thing for democracy. When you have ranked choice, you get real majority rule. And that is increasingly important in primaries, in gerrymandered congressional districts, in the number of non-competitive races around the country, in which you might have 15, 16 candidates competing and someone coming away winning with a really small percentage of the vote. And then they, represent everyone, but they don't actually have to represent everyone. All they have to do is hold on to that sliver of a primary base. It's one of the big reasons our politics has become so toxic and so non-responsive to voters.
0: I get, yeah. Well, looking back, wouldn't it have been wonderful if we had ranked choice voting in 2016?
1: Amen.
0: Want to move forward just a little bit. We don't have a lot of time left, but and you write about so many things. But when you first wrote that rat book, I just keep being tempted to say it, and I've been told I will be kicked off the air if I do. So I just said that rat book. But you wrote it about a decade ago. When you look at the political map now, do you feel vindicated, alarmed, or both?
1: I mean, I've been ringing the alarm bells about the dangers of partisan and racial gerrymandering for a decade now, and I'm glad that we're all paying attention these days. I think it's become really clear just how dangerous it has become. But I think that the real difficulty here is just how the U.S. Supreme Court has gone ahead and made it this much trickier to solve. The Roberts Court, and John Roberts, comes on as Chief Justice 20 years ago and says he's just going to be, calling balls and strikes. Well, John Roberts calls balls and strikes differently depending on which team
0: There you go.
1: is at bat. And what Roberts did in the North Carolina redistricting case back in 2019, when he closed the door to, partisan gerrymandering claims and shut the federal courthouses to them, and then just, 6 weeks ago in the Calais case out of Louisiana, really completing his, lifelong mission to gut the Voting Rights Act. That is going to have a dramatic effect on black representation across the South. I think it's going to likely create, as many as 19 or 20 districts across the South that, currently elect Blacks and Latinos that will, likely elect a white conservative in 2026 or in 2028. It's going to be the largest reduction in Black political representation since the end of Reconstruction. Democrats are going to, fire back ahead of 2028, and that's going to be just as ugly and just as dangerous in many ways, and just as anti-democratic. We are looking at a nation that is going to be almost entirely red delegations from red states, entirely blue delegations from blue states. We've seen that happen before in this country, right? Back then, we called it the Union and the Confederacy, and I don't think that is good for our politics. There is a terrific bill that Jamie Raskin and Don Beyer have worked on called the Fair Representation Act that would bring a larger multi-member districts and a proportional form of ranked choice voting that would really help unravel this and ensure Black political representation across the South, even with this court's diminishment of the Voting Rights Act. And I think it's time that we are, looking at the big structural fixes and reforms we need to rebuild and repair our democracy as we move forward from this moment.
0: Were the Democrats, we just have a minute or so left, but I really want to ask you this. Were the Democrats right to retaliate? Trump started, of course, he's always starting something, urging governors to call special elections. But Democrats quickly retaliated. Were they right or were they wrong? Just a minute.
1: I think that partisan gerrymandering is never a good thing. I certainly understand why Democrats felt the urge to push back in these states, right? But Virginia, a 10-1 map in Virginia. Virginia is not a 90% state. I think what all of this retaliation underlines is just how badly we need a national solution to a national problem. If we try to do this state by state, it's simply not going to work. And if Democrats think that they can just keep retaliating, it's not going to work either, because what's coming up is reapportionment after the census. And there's about 12 to 14 seats that are going to go away from California and New York and Illinois and Maryland, not Maryland, because of population change after 2030. And those seats are going to Texas and Florida regardless. So I think it's really time for Democrats to be facing the big structural challenges here, and a more proportional house, perhaps a larger house. All of those things would take on these challenges.
0: Well, we're in a conundrum, and people don't talk across the aisle. And that's one of the things that has left us so isolated. David, I'm grateful to you not only for your presence on my program this morning, but also for your work. I mean, and for that really brilliant title. We all sit there saying, can we say it on the air?
1: Probably not. Probably not. It's an honor and a thrill to be on with you. I really appreciate it. Thank you, Julia.
0: Thanks so much. I hope you'll come back.
1: Anytime.
0: Great. Folks, got to take a break for the social justice calendar, and we will be back to talk. What am I coming back to talk about? And I know it's on the top of my head. You know what? Don't get old, y'all. It ain't that much fun. Oh, get old, but take better care of yourself. In any case, back to the social justice calendar, and I will be right back.
2: Peace. This is your social justice calendar for the week of June 8th, 2026. 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

0: We are back. It's Malvo exclamation point. You know, I mix it up, mess it up, stir it up. That's what the exclamation point is about. Think of it as a long spoon that's just mixing and stirring. And I am just privileged. He was just with me a couple months ago, Peter Cornblow, and he's back to talk about Cuba. Peter, welcome.
1: Thank you for having me back.
0: Absolutely. In the time since we talked a couple months ago, I've been to Cuba with the Institute for the Black World, the 25 African-Americans who had a really great time. We got an hour with the president and also another hour with the head of the legislature. So since we talked, and you gave me a few things to keep my eyes open for, I've been to Cuba. But also since we talked, challenges have escalated. Visa and MasterCard, well, we couldn't use, they told us, if you want anything, bring cash. And that was a better way to deal. But Visa and MasterCard now aren't working there. We observed, Peter, firsthand, blackouts at the hospital where babies couldn't get, the incubation wasn't working because they had no electricity. So I want to thank you for that prior interview because it gave me some context to what we're looking at. Now, what's happened in the last 2 weeks? Rubio's been talking smack, but the last 2 weeks I've seen an escalation. Tell me what's happened and what it means.
1: Well, there's been a quantum escalation in economic warfare and in the threats of military warfare. This started about 3 weeks or so ago when the CIA director kind of surprised the world and landed openly in Havana on a U.S. Government plane. A CIA entourage met with Cuban intelligence officers and high-level officials. And basically, the CIA director, John Radcliffe, read Cuba the Riot Act. It was an ultimatum. I'm bringing a message from Trump. The window of any of your opportunity to meet our demands is closing. If you want to do it before we come and get you, if you don't do it, we're coming after you. And that was essentially the message that he passed to the Cubans. As the CIA director was leaving the country after that meeting, the Trump Justice Department let it be known that they would be indicting on May 20th the kind of, you know, historical leader of the Cuban Revolution who still survived, Raul Castro, for, you know, an international episode that took place 30 years ago. And that message was extremely potent in some ways as a threat to the Cuban leadership, because the indictment is the same modus operandi that the United States used to go after Maduro in Venezuela. They had indicted him on drug trafficking type crimes. They used that indictment to claim that they were carrying out a law enforcement operation, not warfare, against Venezuela. And of course, seized him and his wife, and they are languishing in a jail in New York City as we speak. So this was a very concerted message to the Cuban leadership. We're coming after your leaders. This is how we're going to do it. Unless you basically capitulate to our demands. And since then, what you've seen in your reference to Visa and MasterCard is an escalation in the economic side of these threats. In May, the president issued an executive order basically saying that he was going to be applying what are known as secondary sanctions. If foreign governments or foreign businesses or foreign businessmen and women, foreign business officials were actually dealing with specifically designated Cuban entities that are part of the Cuban government, the United States would freeze their assets in the United States, cut off their ability for their officials to travel to the United States, kind of come after their operations in the United States. And that is why you see Visa and MasterCard, which has been servicing not U.S. citizens who are banned by the embargo from using credit cards in Cuba, but foreign citizens, Canadians, British, Brits, Germans, Argentines, those travelers to Cuba now are not going to be able to use their credit cards in Cuba because the banks that process those cards would be under sanctions by the United States with this new executive order that Trump put forth on May 1st. And the deadline for these companies basically withdrawing from Cuba was June 5th, just last Friday. And you saw last week just this massive exodus of key companies. The Spanish hotel companies, they withdrew from the properties that they were involved in. Shipping companies that bring food and medicine to Cuba, they stopped their contracts with the Cubans because they didn't want their businesses to the United States to be affected. Airlines who have been flying to Cuba, Iberia from Spain, Air Canada, Air France, they've all withdrawn now from Cuba. And this is a quantum step. What Cuban economist Ricardo Torres calls an inflection point in isolating Cuba, cutting off its ability to have any relations with foreign investors and foreign companies, serious blow to the future of the Cuban economy as it stands.
0: What does this, so the effort seems to be economic isolation. And yeah, again, we saw it when we were there, just so many things. I want to ask you a minor question, but then I want to get back to a big one. But a minor question, when we landed in Miami from Havana, coming back to the United States, I had a young man who was wheeling me. I often have to use a wheelchair. So he was wheeling me through the Miami airport, and we chatted as he did. His mother-in-law is Cuban. So he said they send a box every month with medicines, aspirin, lidocaine, stuff that's not easy to find in Cuba, as well as Depends, because those are hard to find in Cuba also. I didn't really get, how does he get to send it there? Does he have to use a broker and pay them? What does he have to do?
1: There is a whole industry in Miami of Cuban-American owned companies that ship, transport, send, mail, package, deliver goods to Cuba. Those are still ongoing. A lot of that involves shipments on the American Airlines flights that are still going 3 or 4 or 5 times a day. And others are pre-positioning goods in Cuba that then can be delivered once they've been paid for in the United States. That's a whole business that goes on and allows Cuban American families, particularly in Miami, to support their loved ones on the island. It used to be that Cuban American families sent money, remittances in various ways. Trump has cut off their ability to do that through wire transfers for the most part. And there's very little, as you saw, the scarcity is so widespread in Cuba, there's almost nothing to buy there. So everything now, instead of remittances, many families are buying those care packages and paying for goods in the United States that then are delivered to their family members in Cuba, keeping them afloat, keeping them alive, keeping them fed, frankly. Yeah, because there's very little that they can obtain in Cuba right now because of the incredible economic pressures that the Trump administration has put on the island.
0: President Diaz-Canel and his wife, Liz Cuesta Peraza, have both been sanctioned. What does that mean to sanction the president of another country?
1: Yeah, in this case, it means nothing. If it was the president of Germany or the prime minister of Germany or Israel or Canada, it might mean something because those individuals would be coming to the United States, might actually have interests in the United States. But Diaz-Canel is sanctioned. That means he's not going to be able to come to the United States. If he has any property in the United States, it's going to be seized or frozen. But of course, he doesn't have any property in the United States, and he had no plans to come to the United States other than, you know, for the UN Assembly in New York, perhaps next fall. And even there, usually it's the foreign minister who comes rather than the president. So it really means nothing. It's just a, it's a part of the psychological pressures that the Trump administration is putting on Cuba, similar to the basically psychological operation of indicting Raul Castro for an international episode of 30 years ago. So it doesn't really mean anything except keeping pressure up, keeping the issue of U.S. demands in the press, and making it clear to Cuba that the Cuban leadership, that this is just going to go on now steadily, incrementally, until they bend the knee to the Colossus of the North.
0: Will, is Raul Castro, who is now, what, 95 years old, is he in danger of going the Maduro route? They will come and snatch him up out of Cuba? Is that a possibility?
1: Well, it is certainly a possibility and even perhaps a likelihood. That was the point of indicting him, is to make it clear to the Cuban leadership that that is a distinct possibility if they do not yield to U.S. Demands. The United States wants basically to clear a path, force all foreign interests out of Cuba, even friendly foreign interests, have U.S. economic interests take over the hotel industry, the mining industry, the agricultural industry, et cetera. And they want the military to get out of the business of tourism and of the Cuban economy. They would like to see the disintegration of the Cuban Communist Party, and they want a change of leadership. Trump, I think, really wants to put his name on a resort in Varadero Beach, you know. And sometimes I think perhaps that would solve everything if the Cubans just invited Donald Trump Jr., who runs the Trump Organization now, down to tour Varadero and pick a hotel that he might like to actually run. Maybe that would be the easiest solution of all. I say both facetiously and, you know, seriously, because the threat there are multiple threats now. There's a mass threat of mass starvation in Cuba. There is obviously a threat of social unrest as the summer descends on the Caribbean island. It's going to be very hot and humid there. It is already. People do not have electricity to run fans or air conditioners to keep their refrigerators going. There's no way to cook because there's no natural gas because of the cutoff of oil. There's no electricity. Many apartments don't have access to water because water pumps run on electricity, and the electrical grid is run by gasoline, by fuel that is imported and that Trump has blocked. So it's social unrest, societal disintegration. Those are true threats, and they will lead to pressure on a very willing and a very capable U.S. administration that wants to take over Cuba. Trump has said this many times. I'm going to take over Cuba and do with it what I want. It will create the kind of circumstances that make that a lot easier for Trump to move forward on.
0: Well, we're in Iran, and we're saber rattling all over the place. Is it really realistic that we have the resources to go starting some stuff in Cuba?
1: I mean, the answer to that, Julianne, is just, I have to say, is absolutely yes. We have the resources. The U.S. military has the resources to do that. They perhaps don't want to put boots on the ground, but they could be dropping drones and various types of missiles on various Cuban military installations, Raul Castro's compound, et cetera. The U.S. special forces are particularly formidable. And the fact that we're in Iran does not necessarily have any real impact on Trump's interest in going into Cuba. If anything, as things stall in Iran and he gets pushback from the Iranians, his search for an easy victory in the

0: One of the things, Peter, that struck me was a conversation about racism. A lot of opponents of Cuba talk about, well, there's racism, but there's racism everywhere. I mean, we're used to it. But when our delegation met with people at a community center, we met with people at the hospital, at the med school, we met with a lot of people. And it seemed like they had this canned response. It's racism against the law, racial discrimination is against the law in Cuba. They never really answered the question. Now, the president did, to his credit, as well as the guy who's the head of the assembly. They said, yeah, we're working on it. We're not going to say there isn't any. We're going to say we're working on it. We're better than we were. Give me some perspective. You're the, I don't know, renowned scholar. And I've got colleagues. So in fact, I got an email this morning. Why are you still talking about Cuba? You know they racist. Give me your perspective and why and how should Black Americans be involved in what's going on in Cuba?
1: Well, there's a wide range of discussions about this. It's a very complicated discussion. I think overall, one of the interesting things is that the Cuban Communist Party and other communist parties around the world did take a strong stance on racial issues and racial equality. The Cuban Revolution essentially tried to put everybody in the same boat, no matter what color they were. And the way the economy was run, nobody had a great advantage, and everybody had basically access to the same services, the same medical opportunities, the same educational opportunities. But Cuba was still divided geographically, and obviously more people in the big cities had those accesses, and people who weren't in the big cities did not. The exodus from Cuba started out with mostly white Cubans. They sent a lot of money back to their families. Afro-Cubans did not exodus the country until 1980, during the Mario boat lift. And so they fell behind in remittances. Many of the remittances come from lighter skinned Cuban Americans, and not to Black Cubans. And so you had and now you have a situation where Cuba has a private sector, which is also creating a situation of the haves versus the have-nots. And there are still many Afro-Cubans who are members of the have-nots that are still in the state sector. So the poor Cubans tend to be the darker Cubans, and that's the racism that has developed out of the kind of ad hoc policies and changes that have taken place in the Cuban economy and the Cuban society during these periods of crisis.
0: Peter, what is the rest of Latin America saying about what's going on in Cuba? That man talked, he's referenced the Monroe Doctrine. It's in my hemisphere. I remember he said my hemisphere, like it belongs to him. What's the rest of Latin America saying?
1: Well, the rest of Latin America, I think, was pretty shocked by what happened in Venezuela when Trump just sent in a special forces team and seized the president of the country. And not just that, but then only 2 or 3 hours later declared at a press conference in Miami that it was his complete right to do so because the United States has the right to dominion over Latin America. Latin America is not only our sphere of influence, it's our sphere of intimidation. And Trump is basically returning Washington to the days of Teddy Roosevelt, and the building of US empire at the turn of the 20th century, in which the United States just exercised might using the motto that might makes right. And we're the biggest bully in the region, and we're going to exercise that power. And Trump has been very open about this. There's no restrictions from international law. There's no legality to it. We have the power. We're going to exercise it. So that, I think, shocked a lot of Latin American leaders, because if it could happen in Venezuela, it could happen in Cuba, it could happen in Brazil, it could happen in Chile, it could happen wherever, under that philosophy. Cuba

0: There's very few strong supporters in the region, however, at this point. Mexico is one, but even Mexico can't circumvent the U.S. threats of sanctions by sending oil to Cuba. They can say a lot of things rhetorically, the Mexicans, but really not be of great help. The Brazilians have tried to intercede. The president of Brazil, Lula, met with Donald Trump. Trump assured him the United States was not going to invade Cuba, as if anybody, should believe Donald Trump when he talks. But Brazil hasn't been particularly helpful either. Cuba does not really have many strong friends in the world at this point that can make a difference and influence a positive outcome in this situation. So that it makes it even more important for the Cubans' leadership to look very clearly at this situation and do what they can to help their people. I think that the Cuban leadership hasn't done much in response to Trump's demands, in part because I think they believe that Trump is not sincere or trustworthy, that they might meet his demands and still face U.S. military efforts to overthrow the Cuban government. And so they're taking a stand now on the principles of the Cuban Revolution. Cuba is an independent sovereign state. I think you heard these things when you were in Cuba yourself, and that kind of the last vestige of the Cuban Revolution is to stand up for that sovereignty and independence against the traditional colossus of the North that for, even long before the Cuban revolution pressured Cuba and sought to exercise economic and political dominion over the island.
1: We are almost out of time, Peter. I want you in the last few seconds, what marching orders what should we be doing? We in the United States, what should we be doing?
0: Pushing for a negotiated settlement and lifting the onerous and Machiavellian U.S. pressures on the Cuban people. We are strangling that country. This is a crime against humanity. It is should not be done in the name of the American people.
1: Okay, folks, you've got your marching orders. Peter Kumbla, it's always a pleasure to talk to you, and it was a special pleasure to have a double dip of your knowledge. Thanks so very much.
0: All right, take care.
1: Absolutely. Folks, that's it for this edition of Malvo! Exclamation Point. We have talked now about ranked choice voting. You know what to do. That's not a directive, it's a thought. Talk about Cuba, and that's another thought. And Peter is just so appreciated here at WPFW. We'll be back next week.

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the WPFW local station board is holding a community town hall on Saturday, June 13th from 12 noon to 3 p.m. at New Bethany Baptist Church, 1300 10th Street, Northwest Washington, D.C. 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Our membership will hear from General Manager Shayna Lonoea, Sarah Rouhani of the NAACP Legal Defense Fund, and the Revolutionary Art of the Freedom Futures Collective. 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

And welcome to Heal DC. This is Joni. We have a very special show in store for you today. So keep your ears on and your heart open. We are going to be celebrating a very special Shiro in our community, Mama Jeanette Carson, who left us physically, but is definitely still with us. Many of you listeners know her. Many of you do not. But we're going to be sharing a tribute held for Mama Jeanette yesterday and talking about her life. I'll announce our wonderful guests a little later, but let's keep listening. We're going to start with some of the drumming that was played last night where Mama Jeanette had her 40-day ascension ceremony. We're going to go right from the drumming into a beautiful part of a beautiful song by Free Benjamin, and then we'll jump in with our guests. So here we go.

0: And welcome back. That was Free Benjamin singing Super Shiro in honor of our great now ancestor, Mama Jeanette Carson. We have three very special guests who will be with us for the hour. And that it, many of you know them, some of you may not know, Sangor Bay. Sangor is with the UNIA and Native Washingtonian, has been part of the WPFW family, I believe, since day one. And good morning, Sangor.
1: Good morning, Joni, and all of the listeners and all of the beautiful people that are here with us this morning.
0: Yes, and thank you so much. I also want to welcome Ivy Hilton. And again, to many, she needs no introduction. She as well has been on. I know she's been on my show way back in the 1990s. She is a restorative justice trainer. She is a classical sacred performance artist, and much, much more. Welcome, Mama Ivy.
2: Thank you. Welcome to you and all of the guests and all of the listeners out there in the Washington, D.C. area.
0: Yes.
2: And Virginia and Maryland.
0: And the world.
2: And the world.
0: Yes. And last but not least for right now, Kim Bay. Many of you listen to Kim Bay every Saturday from 4 to 6 with the Culture Shack and much more. Welcome, Kim.
3: Welcome. Thank you, Joni.
0: Thank you, all of you.
3: Thank you. And welcome to everyone who's joining us for this very special tribute to Mama Jeanette.
0: Yes. And later on in the show, we're going to be hearing from none other than Tony Browder, who I know mostly everybody should know who's listening. Tony Browder and his beautiful daughter, Atlantis, will be on with us during the second half. But let's start with each of our three guests. Start with talking about, for those people who do not know who Mama Jeanette is, we're, of course, we'll be talking about her through the hour, but perhaps give a little introduction to who Mama Jeanette is, and then also talk about what happened last night and what's going to be happening on Wednesday. Let's start with Sangor.
1: Yes. Well, Mama Jeanette is a legend in the DMV community and actually the world. Mama Jeanette had the opportunity of traveling around the world and following her cosmic assignment of serving people, particularly focused on young people. I am one of many sons of Mama Jeanette. Mama Jeanette was my spiritual mama. Yesterday, we did what the African tradition calls us to do, and that is to do a 40-day rites of passage so that she can move on and continue to live her journey in the ancestral realm and continue to guide us. Because while Mama Jeanette was with us physically, she was with us spiritually, emotionally, and every kind of way. In fact, I had the opportunity of serving her as Aqua Chi service person. And I was always honored to be able to sit and listen to Mama Jeanette, even though I always asked Mama Jeanette to be quiet and relax. She always talked about me and how I was doing. And that's a wonderful thing about how Mama Jeanette was. She was a thorough mother to many, grandmother to many, and a legend in the African community. So yesterday we had the honor of sending her over, and we were blessed to have a committee that she actually called in her will. She called us out and laid things out for us. So actually Mama Jeanette was there with us and guiding us along with many, many other ancestors.
0: Yes, she was. And she was, how old was she? She was 93 when she passed. Well, maybe somebody knows, but Sangor, if you can also, Jeanette, let's talk a little bit about the UNIA and your role in it and Mama Jeanette's role.
1: Well, actually, in 1980, and well, let me go back, because WPFW is a legend in the community. And I was blessed to be around when it started, I happened to be listening to Freedom Sounds one day, and Brother Hodari Ali.
0: Whose birthday was last week.
1: Yes, Brother Hodari Ali had a show called Freedom Sounds, and he had a guest on, the Honorable Charles L. James, who was a leading president general after the Right Excellent Honorable Marcus Mosiah Garvey, and had the opportunity as a young person to grow up with him. Well, anyway, I heard the show, and Brother Oduno Tariq was his co-host. I heard the show and I was blown away because I had read about the UNIA. I had read about all of the works that were done, not just by Garvey, Amy Josh Garvey and everyone. So I was floored. So I immediately reached out. And from that point on, I became an active member with the division and the Our Own History Club, and the rest is history. I learned so much from my elders, and I did not look into becoming a leader in the UNIA, but I had the opportunity of serving as president general for 8 years, two terms. So I learned quite a bit. But most importantly, just like Mama Jeanette being in the ancestral realm, I learned from our ancestors, because that's one of the most important things that we need to understand. We come from many, many, many, many legendary people who've done many, many, many works. So we're continuing the works. And still today, I serve as the first assistant president general. But I'm a humble servant. And one of the things I learned in leadership, you have to learn to become an obedient servant to your calling and to the needs of our people and to our ancestors. So that's pretty much it in the nutshell. I've been involved with many, many, many other groups because it is all about unity and coming together and making sure that we do the best that we can do to carry out our calling. So as we move into the ancestral realm, we are respected and continue to be the works that we've done carried on.
0: Absolutely. And again, Mama Jeanette Carson was involved with UNIA. So,
1: absolutely. And her daughter and Gail.
0: Yes.
1: Was involved with the UNIA and her nephew, Chris Crowder, who many people may remember. He actually ran for mayor in D.C., but he was an active member. But actually, Joni, all African people are members of the UNIA. That's the constitutional plan. Those that are members that are active are simply upkeeping the government until we can come together for oneness around the world. So I just want to be clear. And then we stand for bringing ourselves back to the real purpose of us being created by the Most High. That's why we say one God, one aim, one destiny.
0: Absolutely. And let me just jump in and say, of course, I was also very, very, very close to Mama Jeanette. I saw her all the time in different places. We would always meet each other. So I just wanted to let listeners know that Mama Jeanette is also very much still with me and still with us. So let's, Ivy Hilton, welcome. So
2: thank you.
0: Of course, we could spend at least a whole hour with Ivy alone, and we have in the past. But Ivy, share with us, anything else you want to say about who you are, but also share with us briefly as possible. We could spend all day talking about Mama Jeanette, something that about Mama Jeanette that many listeners may not know. But first, start with you.
2: Well, I don't know whether I know something that many listeners don't know about Mama Jeanette.
0: No, let me make it clear. A lot of listeners do not know Mama Jeanette.
2: Okay.
0: But keep that in mind.
2: Uh-huh. But I just wanted to say that my point was that I'm not sure how many people know her, but it seems like her spirit is known by all, mm-hmm. because she was so kind, so gentle, and she was always, we were always trying to talk about, okay, what is the wisdom that she left with you? Because her wisdom was so gentle. Mm-hmm. And I think Senghor might have said the same thing, that her wisdom was gentle but direct. And she was never someone that you wondered what she was thinking. She told you exactly what she was thinking. And for me, I'm always kind of a gentle type of spirit myself, sometimes not willing to speak up. And she always kept telling me, just speak up, have some courage. And every time I looked around trying to prepare for these events, I would see something that she would say to me, like in a stone. I saw a stone one day when I was in a store and it said courage. So I grabbed it and I said, she's still talking. So I know that her powerful spirit is even more powerful now. And I read something by Sister Kabibi from DC in Cobra that reminds me of her. And I wanted to read it. She said, sure. that Thinking about Mama Jeanette Carson, a poem by Eloise Greenfield came to her mind. Mm. It says, Harriet Tubman didn't take no stuff, wasn't scared of nothing neither, didn't come in this world to be no slave, and wasn't gonna stay one either. Mama Jeanette Carson stepped through life similarly, but she also embodied the name Anissa, which means kind and gentle with others.
0: Wow. And that definitely is Mama Jeanette. Absolutely. And Ivy, before we move on, I want you to share, just tell us who your well-known, I think she was your great-great aunt.
2: So when I started performing and singing, my first recital was a classical recital, and my family was there. I was 32 years old, and my aunt said, oh my God, you are following behind your great aunt. And I didn't know that she was my great aunt at 32 years old, because my grandfather Anderson, my maiden name is Anderson, he passed away when my father was 7 years old. So we didn't know the Anderson family. And we got to meet them at the DAR, had a reception at the 80th anniversary of her singing on the Mall.
0: Say her name.
2: Marian Anderson. Marian Anderson sang a concert on the Mall, and it's a long history behind that.
0: Yes, it is. But
2: President Roosevelt's wife made sure, because they wouldn't let her sing inside of the building, so that she made arrangements so that she could sing on the Mall, and it was fabulous. And my father told me a story that they could listen to it while they were down in the country on the radio, because they didn't have a way to get to DC. They had only one buggy, one horse, and they couldn't get to DC, so they listened to it. And I thought, this is a story I'm just hearing at age 32. So it was very powerful, and I'm very honored. And I always knew that I had this inside of me singing as a child, but I had no idea where it was, the roots of its connection.
0: Absolutely. And we are very proud of you as well. And I must say, speaking of ancestors, my mom always talked about Marian Anderson and the story you just described. So I'm honored. I'm always happy and honored that you are my friend, Ivy.
2: Yes, you are my sister friend. My soul sister friend.
0: Yes, it's a blessing. So last but not least for right now, Kim Bay. Again, many of you listen to Kim Bay, the Culture Shack, every Saturday from 4 to 6. So Kim Bay, I know you as well. You were very much involved with planning the celebration of life yesterday, and you're involved with what's going to happen later in the week. But tell us something about Mama Jeanette that was special to you, or you think the listeners should know, especially those people who may know her.
3: First and foremost, with regard to WPFW, Mama Jeanette was an avid supporter. And with the Culture Shack, she did not miss one fun drive in which she did not pledge. And if her pledge did not go through, she was calling me on the phone. We had to get with Vinny, get with whomever, to ensure that her pledge was accounted for. And she's been pledging to WPFW since the beginning, numerous shows. Mama Jeanette and I, we had like an instant soul spirit connection, and she's one of those special people who enters your life, but you can never quite pinpoint when or where. She just seems like she was always there, and once she claimed you as her daughter or her son, there was nothing you could do about it. You belong to her. So she became, that's my mama. And Gail was my sister. Gail, who was very close to my husband, Zaya, DJ Z Lion. She became my sister. And Gail also started pledging our show. And I admired everything about Mama Jeanette. It's like there was nothing not to admire. She was regal. She was my queen supreme. She supported everything and everyone, and she showed up and showed out, dressed to the hilts. Mama Jeanette was not going to be seen in public unless she was dressed from head to toe, culturally dressed at that.
0: Yes, beautifully.
3: It was just so regal and so divine. And even all the way up to maybe like 2 weeks before she transitioned, Mama would call me several times a week and say, "What's going on out there? Where are we going? What's going on? What's the happenings?" She was there and she was on the dance floor and she was just so beautiful. And they mentioned that she was kind and gentle, but she was fiery and fierce. Mama could love you and scold you all in one sentence, but it was all wrapped up in love and divinity because it was always from her heart. And one of the elders yesterday was talking about how many are not able to serve in a leadership role and know when to become a follower. And he expressed how Mama always knew when to lead and when to pull back and follow.
0: Absolutely.
3: And you know, that's something many of us don't know. And I'm even learning to do that myself. And his words impacted me so strongly because that's her. That is her. And that's how she lived her life, our regal queen supreme, Mama Jeanette. And I am so blessed that she touched my life.
0: Yes, and we all are glad that she touched our lives. We're going to talk a little more about Mama Jeanette, and then I'm going to ask Ivy to jump in with some music. But I just wanted to say, among many, many other things, Mama Jeanette was very committed to wellness, her own wellness and the wellness of the community. And one place that I would always meet her is right nearby where I live, the Tacoma Park Food Co-op. She was always in there buying healthy food. And I saw Mama Jeanette a lot. I saw her, you know, we just would always meet each other. I saw her probably couple weeks before she passed. And I did not know that she was sick, but she was still very much with us. Sangora, maybe we could add, the commentary yesterday was very, very moving. People who shared information about her life and experiences they had with her. So I don't know, Baba Sangora, if you want to add anything about.
1: Certainly. One very, very important point that I want to make to everyone is Mama Jeanette had quite a few physical challenges that a lot of people may not even know. Because as Kim said, wherever she went, she always was on the dance floor. And I know this because we used to talk about it all the time when I used to give her Aquachi.
0: But she tell people what Aquachi is.
1: Well, Aquachi is a form of releasing toxins from the body, from the whole body, by not just soaking your feet, but it's an Eastern tradition of pulling out grease out of your body, pulling out chemicals and relaxing you. So it's about a 20-minute session that you get. And Mama Jeanette loved to get Aquachi because Mama Jeanette, as I said, she had a lot of health providers. In fact, a lot of them, including Kathy English Holt, Sister Candace, Brother Kokaya, Dr. Parker. I mean, so many of us all provided services for her because she did not go to one. She went to all. She supported everybody and everybody poured love into her. But as Mama Jeanette would move around, a lot of people probably don't know all of the trials and tribulations she went through with her physical body. But Mama Jeanette used to always say, "Sangora, yeah, this is happening, but I'm going to keep on keeping on." And one of the things I learned from her is to rise above your individual challenges and to tap into your ancestors, you know. And of course, unfortunately, both Gail, who I was very close to, and Cheryl, both of her daughters went home before her. And, you know, anybody that has children that leave before them, you know, that's a painful kind of thing. But what I really witnessed with Mama Jeanette is she accepted the fact that it was time for them to move on. She continued to spread love. Mama Jeanette never gave you a bluesy kind of feeling. even though she might have been going through some hard times herself, she pulled herself together and get it together. And like Kim said, Mama Jeanette would call me up And she's like, Single, I know you know all this stuff going on. What's going on? What's going on? Tell me this. Where is this and where is that? And I said, well, Mama Jeanette, this is over here, but it's a good way. She said, I'm going to get there. If Mama Jeanette mm-hmm. could not get there driving herself, which she continued to drive herself, she would always call someone else to accompany her. Because one of the most important things we need to understand about Mama Jeanette is she had many, many, many friends and many, many people who loved her dearly and counted on her for consultation. She didn't just go to health providers. She actually provided health to them.
0: Yes, she did. And anything else people want to say about Jeanette's life story early on? There was a write-up in what was handed out yesterday. But of course, Mama Jeanette had a very full life. And
1: well, she was actually consistent. See, if you know, a lot of us come into consciousness later on in life. Mama Jeanette seemed to be a very conscious servant early on and all mm-hmm. throughout her life, not only with the Black Collectibles, not only with Rafiki and all the different groups and institutions that she co-sponsored or helped sponsor and put together. She also supported everyone else that had institutions and organizations. And that's a very, very important thing for an individual to be able to do to continue, because she definitely demonstrated being the mother of the DMV.
2: I want to add to that, if I can, about her being supportive. You know, as we were reviewing and going over some of her documents, Mama Jeanette, her file, her foundation and donation file was so huge. I was like, wow, she really was a supporter of everything that was going on in our community. And I have the receipts.
0: Yes. And let me just add, she was born March 12th, 1933. March 12th, 1933, she left us. Well, she didn't really leave us, but her body transitioned April 28th of this year. So it's been very recent. She received her early education in the public schools of Washington, D.C., graduating from Cardoza High School in 1950 with honors and two scholarships. And she received her formal education at Miners Teachers College. And, of course, it goes on her very rich life. Go ahead, Kim.
3: I was going to say, if I could jump in, that Mama Jeanette's advocacy started very young in elementary school. She was an advocate for equality for the Black students as young as elementary school. So, Singor, you are absolutely correct when you say this is her life. That was her life from beginning to the day she took her last breath.
0: Yes. And anything more you want to say about that, Kim, or how she stood up? We heard a lot of interesting commentaries yesterday. Of course, she was the co-founder of the National Black Memorabilia Movement in 1984. So much that she did was really something. But most of all, she was a dear friend to many of us. I'm going to ask Ivy. Ivy, would you like to share some music? You could either sing something or play your harp.
2: Well, I told you earlier that I was going to play the crystal harp. Now, this is actually it's called a quartzophone. And I'm going to tell a little story about the quartzophone. The crystal harp is still in my car, so I was going to leave it there. But this is the quartzophone. And it is a instrument that is designed to send vibrational frequency of 528, which is healing for the heart and connecting to the ground. So it's a grounded heart vibrational frequency in the key of F sharp. And I got this one day because I was supposed to be doing a research project with a woman who was doing something for NASA. And what they're doing is talking about singing with the angels and the stars and connecting with extraterrestrial vibrational energy in the universe. And so when I played it, the voices came. And it was so powerful. And so what I'd like to do just for a few moments is to play the quartzophone. And it's so interesting because remember when we saw the movie E.T. and they talked about E.T. Call Home? Well, this right here is a quartzophone, P-H-O-N-E, that is doing the same thing. So we are connecting with our ancestor, Mama Jeanette Anissa Brown Carson.
0: Mommy.

0: Ashe.
1: Thank you, thank you. Thank you so much, Ivy Hilton. You're listening to WPFW 89.3 FM, Jazz and Justice Radio. This is me, Joni, to Heal DC. We are honoring for the hour a very special friend who will remain with us forever, and that is Mama Jeanette Carson. In a moment, we're going to bring on Tony Browder and his daughter. But before we do so, I want to jump back to Sangor. Sangor, perhaps you could tell us what is happening on Wednesday, and also why we were bringing on Tony and Atlantis.
2: Yeah, certainly. Well, Wednesday we're going to do a memorial for her. The rites of passage was done on the actual 40 days. The memorial service will be done this Wednesday. I don't have all of the specifics in terms of location. I think you may have it. I could pull it up, but it's going to be a homegoing service, and it'll be inspirational and uplifting, just as the 40-day rites was. And in terms of who you're about to bring on, one of the most important things that I will say about not only my good brother Karak, Tony Browder, is his consistency. When I met him back in the early days, he was always consistent about karmic guidance, et cetera, so many different institutions. But his consistency is a motivating factor in our community. His daughter, who I've had the blessing to know since she was little, mm-hmm. and she continued to follow her, not only her Baba's legacy, but her ancestral legacy. I will just have mentioned a principal who worked with her, who is in the ancestral realm, Baba Kamal Robinson. Him and I used to talk about how powerful Atlantis's spirit was way back yonder. Well, she has continued to grow, and now she has blessed us with another blessing of a son who's 2 years old. So that consistency. And in closing, let me just say, it's a family affair. Mama Jeanette Carson has brought us together again to remind us how important it is for us to stay together, not only as blood family, but extended family. And this family that you have here is just a small proportion of how big the family was that all knew Mama Jeanette. So I'll just say, bless up. Mama Jeanette is continuing to do her work. She's going to be doing much more work now because she's free from being trapped in a body that was ailing her, and now she's free to fly and soar. Tony gave a complete, absolute, detail, factual message to us that kind of climaxed all of the energy that we came together in the church, all of the works that went on with the committee. So everything was perfect. And by Atlantis being the person that we pass on this great, great, great legacy or book to, It just warms my heart to know that we got many generations of brothers and sisters working together to ensure that we move forward and bring peace and harmony to the planet.
1: Absolutely. And that was one of the strong messages, that people have to come together and instead of being too often separate. Tony Browder does not need any introduction. Hopefully to most of you, he was with WPFW since the very beginning. I believe he had his own show a long time ago, originally from Chicago, but very much right here in Washington, D.C. And I could go on and on. I'm thankful to be friends with Tony for quite some time. And Tony, welcome. And Tony, share with the listeners what was your special message about the importance of the 40-day ascension celebration yesterday for Mama Jeanette? Or anything you'd like to say. Welcome, Tony Browder. And of course, Tony used to be heard every Wednesday at 5 p.m. Everybody misses him, but he's doing his assigned activities. Welcome, Tony.
3: Thank you so much, Joni. Good morning, everyone. And hats off to everyone who was involved in organizing yesterday's phenomenal 40-day ascension ceremony for Mama Jeanette Carson. That same team is going to do a wonderful memorial service this coming Wednesday. And it's a real testament to what I've been saying for several decades, Brother Senghor just elucidated the same concept about how special DC is, how special the community, the cultural community in DC is. There is no other community in this country, and I dare say the world, quite like DC. It's a mixture of souls from all across the region who gathered here to do incredible work. So yesterday was an opportunity for us to honor the legacy of a soldier, a sister soldier, who fought so fearlessly to demonstrate who we are as a people and to let everyone know that we don't have to take a second seat to anyone. I first became aware of Sister Jeanette in the late 80s when she was organizing the Black memorabilia shows. And there were certain people within the community who pushed back against that, who thought that she was promoting negative stereotypes. And she was consistent. She let us know that these images were deemed derogatory by some people, but we needed to take ownership of the beauty and the grace that our ancestors exhibited as they endured some of the worst atrocities that any human beings have subjected other human beings too. So she showed us how to be fearless, how to be courageous, and to take back the essence of our identity and our spirit, that no one should be allowed to abuse or minimize. And so the 40-day activity that was conducted yesterday was to acknowledge an ancient African tradition where we understand very clearly that when a person dies, their soul returns to heaven and the body returns to earth. And before that soul goes to heaven, it spends 40 days walking through the earth, reviewing their life before their heart is weighed opposite the feather of my eye, if you understand the comedic interpretation of these principles. And then after that 40th day, after that person is found to have lived a righteous life and they're found to be Ma'at Karu, or true of voice, they can then ascend into the ancestor realm where they will be accessible to us forever. And so yesterday was the commemoration of Sister Carson becoming an ancestor. And one of the things that I made reference to yesterday was the fact that while her soul has returned to heaven, her cremains were going to be distributed in various locations throughout the area and on the motherland in Africa. And as a result of that process, Sister Carson will not only become an ancestor, she is also a landcestor, in that her essence, her spiritual essence, will be spread across the land. And so it's a way of uniting both heaven and earth, right? And those who understand this process and the significance of this process understands that the land is sacred. We came from the earth, we return to the earth. And so the earth possesses our spirit. And so when you understand that reality, then there are multiple ways that we can connect to the spirit of an ancestor or a landcestor. There are libations that can be poured. There are rituals that one can engage in to connect with that person so that we can have access to their energy. I mentioned yesterday also that, contrary to what we've been taught about the dead resting in peace, that's a fallacy. The dead, our beloved ancestors, are there to work for us, and they should never be unemployed. So it's simply a matter of knowing how to communicate with them, knowing how to invite them into your life, into your spaces, so that their energy can be channeled into you, so that we then become the vessels who can continue their work. And that's what yesterday was a celebration of, a commemoration of. And then this coming Wednesday, we'll seal the whole process and allow for a greater degree of healing to take place as we celebrate a new ancestor and in the process of living the rest of our lives, knowing that we will not see Jeanette Carson again, but also knowing that if we close our eyes and open our hearts, that her presence will be accessible to us so that we can continue her work.
1: Absolutely. And of course, as is often the case, there was a lot of joy there yesterday at the 40-day ascension. And Tony, you talked about that as well. Very, very joyful. And again, because Mama Jeanette Carson She's still with us. I see her. I'm seeing her all the time. But Tony, tell us a very special surprise that your daughter had yesterday, Atlantis, and we're going to welcome Atlantis as well. Good morning, Atlantis. The torch was passed to Tony's daughter, Atlantis Browder. So, Tony, tell us a little bit about that and what it means and how proud you are.
3: Sure. As has been stated earlier, Sister Carson was a very detail-oriented person. She determined how she wanted to be memorialized, how she wanted to be funeralized. So all the details were taken care of. She determined who she wanted to be a part of the committee that will ensure that her last wishes would be carried out in detail. And so as this committee came together, they put together a book that was a summary, if you will, of the work, the life of Jeanette Carson. And they identify a person who was to be the recipient of this ancestral knowledge, who was going to be the keeper of this book, who would be obligated to share the knowledge of this phenomenal life with other young people so that they would have a model, so that they would have a black print, if you will, of how to live their lives. And the committee decided to honor my daughter, Atlantis, as the recipient of this book. So it was a surprise, and I was asked to ensure that it remained a surprise. And I can say that I feel that Atlantis was genuinely surprised when she was called forward and received this. So Atlantis, welcome to the airways and share your thoughts, your feelings about receiving the Book of Life of Jeanette Carson.
0: Thank you, Dad. And good morning, Joni. And good morning, everyone else that's here with us. Dad, you're absolutely right. I was completely shocked and almost speechless. But there are no words to express how honored I felt to know that the elders in this community, this DC community, thought that much of me to entrust me with a great responsibility, a great obligation to not only to be able to carry this notebook, this beautiful notebook, and it's an ongoing project, but to be able to entrust me with the responsibility to hold this legacy, to continue this legacy. And I'm so excited because this is something that we should be doing for all of the elders in our community that have made a transition, that have transitioned and that have had such a huge impact on our community and live such wonderful lives. So it's really inspiring. It makes me happy, and I'm very grateful. I'm so appreciative for that opportunity.
1: And yes, Atlantis, we, those of us who know you, are very proud of you as well. So tell us a little bit about yourself. I've also known you since you were very little. Tell us how old you are now and a little bit about yourself for people who do not know you.
0: Okay, thank you. So I am 43 years old. I can't believe it. I'll be 44 this year, but I'm getting older. I'm getting wiser. And I am blessed to be a part of such a rich and wise community. So many mamas and so many babas who have watched me grow up over the years. And, you know, I appreciate Bob Singor, who acknowledged, you know, that level of consistency, especially when it comes to following the footsteps of my father, who was the first person to introduce me to knowledge of self, who took me on my first trip to Africa when I was 7 years old. And together we embarked on a beautiful project that changed the trajectory of my life, which was writing a book, writing my first book at 8 years old. And so since then, you know, I've done lectures and presentations at various schools and with other organizations. But that path, writing the book to teach young people and adults about our history before slavery, inspired me to go into education. And I've been in education formally as an educator since 2007, and it's been such a beautiful experience because it's afforded me the opportunity to share my knowledge, share knowledge that has been passed down to me, to the young people that I've worked with, and helping them to understand who they were, who they are, and who they have the potential to be, as long as they stay the path of engaging in Sankofa, studying the past, honoring their ancestors. And as Dr. Welding would say, to work towards identifying their cosmic assignment, committing to it, and executing it. So that's just a little bit about me. But I will say that education is my background, and it's one of the things that I love most, being able to educate our people, to liberate our people mentally and spiritually and culturally. And it's a profound honor to be here today.
1: Yes.
0: Two more
1: quick questions, Atlantis. You're going to be taking over, as I understand, Tony's excursions to Egypt this year. And also tell us about your baby son.
0: Some people say, oh, your dad is retiring. No, he is not retiring. He will never retire, but he is stepping back from leading the study tours to Egypt. 2026 is his last year leading study tours to Egypt. And if I'm not mistaken, December will be his 71st trip. I do plan and am excited to carry the torch and continue doing the study tours to Egypt. And in fact, I'm actually planning to do my first study tour in late July of 2027. So I know there were a lot of people who wanted to make that trip with my dad, but no worries. I'm going to continue that legacy. And I encourage those who have never been to Egypt, or maybe those who haven't been in a couple of decades, to consider joining me on my first official trip to, leading my first official study tour to Egypt. And I'm also excited because this summer in July, I will be taking my son, little Anthony Taharka, to Egypt with us. So this will be his second international trip, but his first trip to Africa. And my dad and I are excited for this experience because we do plan on having him write his first book earlier than I was. I think, Dad, what did you say? I'm 5 years old is when.
3: Yeah, he's five. He needs to beat your record by at least 3 years. All right. We're up in the ante. Yes.
1: And tell us how old your son is now, Atlantis.
0: So he's 2 years old.
1: 2 years old.
0: Going on 16.
1: Yes, yes. And we want to give a shout out to the dad as well, Damien. We're almost out of time. So, let's go into some of the closing comments. Let's see. Sengor, you want to jump in real quick for a final comment before we leave?
2: Real quick, I just want to say, Atlantis, we are so super proud of you. You represent all that many of us want to see our young brothers and sisters, your peers, go forward with.

0: choice.
1: Absolutely.
2: Thank you. Thank you, Barbara Singleton.
1: Yeah, absolutely. And let's see. I don't know if Mama Ivy, if you want to say anything. We're almost out of time. But
3: sure. I'll say very quickly, thank you so much to everyone. And Lantis, I'm so happy to have been able to pass that on to you. I'm more happy to know that you understand this is a work in progress, as you see, that we will continue adding to that book. Also, the homegoing memorial services this Wednesday, June 10th at Marshall March Funeral Home at 4308 Suitland Road, Suitland, Maryland. 2 p.m. we gather as a community, and 3 p.m. sharp, the service begins.
1: And one of the people that who will be leading the service is
3: my husband, Baba Dr. Salim, who will be doing the eulogy.
1: Absolutely. And real quick, let's thank some of the people who were on the planning committee. That includes Kim Bay, Ivy. Could you share, say thank you to, I know, Kokai Patterson. And of course, Kathy English Holt was very much in the leadership. So we thank everybody who put on this beautiful program yesterday and is continuing the program on Wednesday, and will continue to share Mama Jeanette's spirit. Tony Brown, do you have a last comment? For you have
4: before,
1: 1 minute.
4: Tony, can I say something real quick? We like to thank Kimberly Springle, Executive Director of Charles Sumner School Museum and Archives and DC Public School Archives. She is going to ensure that there's an area directed to Mama Jeanette. It will house her artifacts and it will be on display for public. And you can also check out a video interview Kim conducted with Mama on YouTube. And it's the Sumner Museum School alumni Janet Carson, Oral History 2019. That video is on YouTube. It's amazing.
1: Wow.
3: And I want to make sure that Dr. Allison Parker is acknowledged as a member of the committee,
1: yes,
3: as well. And Baba Salim is a member of the committee. And Brother Rufus is a member of the committee. He did an amazing job dressing the entire event. And we are so blessed because he is so internationally known that he would take his time to come directly from England to make sure that Mama Jeanette's space was created in her image.
1: Absolutely. I want to thank everybody for joining us. Mama Ivy Hilton, Kim Bay, Baba Singur, of course, Tony Browder at Atlantis. We are very proud of everybody and we're very excited about Atlantis. I'm going to quickly thank Brian B., our wonderful engineer who had to do a lot at the very last minute. We thank Brian B. Stay tuned for Mark Thompson coming up next. Make it plain. I want to remind people that this Saturday, June 13th, PFW is having a community town hall Saturday afternoon. There's going to be some exciting young people singing there. We're going to go in a minute to the outro song, which Kim Bay selected. She's Royal by Taurus Riley. And Tony, you have a few seconds for the final words.
5: 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We hold it down and we are an inspiration to the rest of the country and the world.
1: Absolutely. And we want to thank all of our ancestors. This show and Mama Jeanette is a testimony to the fact that our ancestors are very much with us. So let's go to this song. Kim, you want to announce this song, She's Royal by Taurus Riley. We're going to hear a little bit of it.
4: You've already announced it. This is the song I sang for Mama on her final day.
1: Oh, wow. Okay, let's hear it. 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

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Our membership will hear from General Manager Shayna Lonoea, Sarah Rohani of the NAACP Legal Defense Fund, and the Revolutionary Art of the Freedom Futures Collective. 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
3: Freedom. My name is M1. I'm half of the legendary Tell It Like It Is, Everything Is Political rap duo Dead Prez. And this is WPFW, Washington. 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

0: God bless you. Good morning, everyone. MIP on 89.3. Glad you could join us. We are obviously doing a very special broadcast today, as we are broadcasting live from the AFL-CIO convention. And that convention is taking place here in Minneapolis, Minnesota, where there has been a lot going on. I'm sorry, let me hear you all. Just click these on if you don't mind. And they just pop right open like that. Let me open it up
1: for you. I see. Got it.
0: Just pull it open. Yep. There you go. I'm sorry. And so glad you could be here with us. But this convention is convening here in Minneapolis, Minnesota, which is a city, obviously, that has seen quite a bit and saw the most in the context of ICE and Donald Trump and what have you. And so we want to definitely have this conversation, and it's obviously a very meaningful and worthwhile conversation for us to be having at this hour. And so we've got two very special guests joining us today, and allow me to introduce them. First, we have the Minnesota AFL-CIO president. That's you.
1: That's me. Yes, sir.
0: Bernie Berner.
1: That's me.
0: How are you?
1: I'm great. How are you?
0: Just fine. Glad to see you. Yeah. Welcome to Make It Plain. And the MRLF president, MRLF Regional Labor.
2: Minneapolis Regional Labor Federation.
0: All right. And that's Chelsea Glaubitz. Am I pronouncing that correctly?
2: You did.
0: Welcome. How are you?
2: Good. Wonderful.
0: It's a pleasure to have you with us as well. Welcome to Make It Plain. So what's it like to have the AFL-CIO convention in on your turf?
1: I think we are very happy and thrilled to welcome everybody here from the labor movement. And it's been a great start over the weekend with some pre-conference activity and some great events yesterday. And we're thrilled everybody's here.
2: It's amazing having everyone here because we are at a point where we need witnesses and truth tellers all across the country. So they're here to see and learn about what we've been through and then be able to take it back to their own home communities and prepare.
0: And precisely what you've been through is significant. What's the message you'd like everyone to receive while they're here in your town, in your state?
1: I mean, I think what people should take away from this is that, you know, we were under attack from the federal government, and Minnesota stood tall, Minneapolis, Twin Cities, St. Paul all stood tall and stood together. And it, you know, the labor movement was at the forefront of that and worked with a coalition of folks, including community partners and faith partners and just everyday citizens who stood up for their neighbors and for children and for working people. You know, there were plenty of people. There is not a labor movement or a union in the state of Minnesota that went untouched by the attacks from the government.
0: What was organized labor's response here on the ground while all of this was going on, Chelsea?
2: It was very all inclusive. You first had the folks who were most immediately impacted by them or a family member physically being detained. We worked with about 100 union member families or worker center families who had somebody that was impacted. So we immediately tried to get support to those families in ways of food and mutual aid. We connected them to legal support, and we did everything in our power to get them out of detention. Today, dozens of them are still in detention from December and January of this year. Mm. And then we had the families who were directly impacted because they couldn't go to work, because they were too afraid to go to work. So we also supported over 300 families through mutual aid efforts by helping them pay their rent, giving them rides to work, delivering food, delivering clothing, sometimes even finding doctors to come visit with them at their homes. And so we're still recovering from that. And then you have the people who are working on the front lines who were really witnesses to this. And it was the same leaders who had to step up during COVID as essential workers, teachers teaching to half empty classrooms, trying to teach online, trying to connect with students who were at home, nurses who had patients not showing up for their appointments because they were too afraid. And we're still just beginning to unearth like what we're going to have to do to handle that.
0: Tell me more about those, either of you, who were and who are still detained.
2: Mm-hmm.
0: Is that saying? On what grounds? I'm assuming they're illegitimate grounds.
2: Yeah, so a majority, almost everyone that we worked with had work authorization to be in this country.
1: That's right.
2: Almost all of these folks were detained either on their way to work, on their way home from work, or targeted while at work.
1: Yeah.
2: And it's a myriad. A lot of the people who are still detained are refugees who are going through the process of becoming full citizens. And now it's just stopped in their tracks. And they're like, you're going to wait in detention until your case is, you know, figured out. And they're going to do everything they can to stop the refugee process. So that's a lot of, we have some people who are being deported into countries that they have never set foot in.
1: That's right.
2: And there's also this third party country deportation where other countries have made deals with each other and people are getting deported or threatened to be deported to these countries. So these are the families that are still sitting in detention, just waiting for their cases. And detention is not good.
0: No, of course not.
2: It is a dangerous, unsafe situation.
0: Have you had members deported to some of these countries?
1: Yes.
0: That
1: yes.
0: Give me an example.
1: Well, I don't know specifics. I just know that we have been told through various channels that people are taken to countries that they have no connection to. Right? They came here from another country to live a better life, to have a sustainable income, to be able to raise their family in a place where they felt safe. If people that came here didn't come here just because
0: right.
1: they were leaving terrible things. And so they came here from whatever country they came from, and then this president decided he would just send them wherever was open, wherever he had deals.
0: So when you say you don't know specifics, shall I infer from that they don't necessarily have to tell you all what country they're sending folk to? That's part of the problem.
1: Oh, that's correct. Yeah.
0: So it's not like you just push a button and find a database to see where people are going.
1: That's right.
2: No.
0: Do family members often know where their loved ones are sent?
2: No. And oftentimes only lawyers can get in touch, and there's a lot of barriers to fully understanding what's going on.
0: One of the tragedies in what he's doing in terms of flooding the zone with, you know, something different every day, just like flashbang.
1: Yeah.
0: This was hot. We were all focused on here. And he just creates other things. And what you all are saying to me, this still should be hot, especially if
1: yes.
0: you've got people who are still being detained. The troops, per se, may be off the streets. So am I wrong about that?
2: We had a worker last Thursday. ICE showed up at their workplace. Bus driver. Thankfully, the employer didn't let them in because they didn't have a signed warrant.
0: Okay.
2: So now we're working on a safety plan for this member because they know that they're on some sort of list to be pursued, even though they are doing everything that they're supposed to be doing to maintain their work authorization in this country. So it's still happening. It's just happening in a very different way.
1: Right.
0: Alex
1: Freddy. Yes.
0: Was a member of AFG.
1: Correct.
0: Was he not?
1: Yes.
0: That must have had, and full disclosure, I think that Sunday night they asked me, I don't think about that. I'm just trying to remember the date, but I think it was that Sunday night. I was asked to lead a prayer vigil virtually. Alex, did you know him?
1: I didn't know him personally. I know his local and his local leaders, and was able to connect briefly with his family through the process. But what we were told that was that Alex Preddy was a person who stood up for other people. As a matter of fact, when he was killed, he was trying to protect a woman who was being, ICE was going after her for whatever reason, that he cared about his patients, that he cared about his coworkers, that he was a strong leader in his movement, and he is missed.
0: Yeah.
1: The first time I got to see his coworkers, we pulled them together, and they said actually that was the first time they had all been together, because they worked different shifts, right? So they don't really spend time together, but they were clearly heartbroken and angry at what had taken place.
0: And another part of this tragedy, he was killed by what, Border Patrol? Was a Border Patrol officer?
2: It was a mix.
1: Yeah, there were several.
2: Yeah.
0: But these are still members of a union too, right? That's my understanding.
1: That is mm-hmm. true, yes. Yeah.
0: So that's what I'm saying. Trump creates a scenario,
1: yeah.
0: And without him realizing it, and is union on union, organized labor on organized labor, crime. You can't have anything more chaotic than that, right?
1: Right.
0: And that's part of the problem. So just to be clear, there's been some drawdown of troops. So has there been a total drawdown of
1: not total? I mean, at the high point, there were 3,000 plus here. We know that the majority of them are gone, but they are still in the state, all throughout the state, mind you. It's not just here in the metro. They are in small communities, rural areas all around the state, and doing the same thing, going after immigrant families.
0: Is local news covering this? Is it getting as much coverage as it once
2: received? Not as much.
1: No.
2: I think you're seeing some new, like, it's very hard because people want to see accountability for what happened.
0: Right.
2: So at the local level, folks are doing the best that they can to try and get towards accountability. But the federal government has blocked so many of those attempts. That's the main thing that you're seeing in the media right now, is sort of like the attempts to be able to hold some of these individuals accountable. But we're not going to have real accountability for some time.
0: Yeah, that's the thing that's scary. So what is the message? I mean, you're the host.
1: Yes.
0: For this convention that only happens, what, every couple of years?
1: 4 years.
0: Every 4 years. It's a big deal.
1: Yes, it is.
0: And it's also meaningful that the AFL chose to come here under these circumstances, right? That's part of the reason they're here, because of what happened.
1: Well, I think they chose to come here initially, and Chelsea can speak to this better than me probably, is that Minneapolis and Minnesota, this is a strong union foothold in the United States. And we have done a lot of good things in the last number of years, since prior to and since George Floyd's murder. We have a coalition of people that come together, and when events take place, we are able to quickly activate. So I think that was initially, they had been looking at Minneapolis for quite some time, but it just happened that then all of a sudden we became the hotbed, right, of all the terrible things happening, about being a test case for the nation, about the president trying to show that he could take over a community and really, you know, break everybody, which did not happen, because in this state we stick together.
0: No, that's important. Please, some of the highlights of some of the things you have been able to accomplish here in Minneapolis and Minnesota that makes this such a strong union stronghold.
2: Well, we were able to carry out almost $1 million in mutual aid and legal aid directly into our communities. That was fundraised from unions all across the country. We were able to tap into lawyers and a legal network from D.C. to Texas to Chicago to help support our workers. Locally, our coalition, when just like nothing was working to stop the escalation, we shut down our entire state and city in a negative 20 degree day, in a day of truth and freedom. And that was led by the labor movement. And, you know, the massive networks, there were union members all throughout it. And one of the last thing I'll say, which came a lot out of the Minnesota AFL-CIO, is most importantly, the labor movement kept everyone safe. Trump wanted a very specific response during this occupation. And because we are trained and the labor movement knows how to peacefully protest and keep people safe, we were able to prevent a more tragic outcome than what already happened. And it's the labor movement that brought that safety and that discipline to the response.
0: And that safety and discipline is important because that's a remnant from the alliance between the labor movement and the civil rights movement.
1: That's correct. Absolutely.
0: Yeah. And we're thankful for that. But let me ask this, Shudo, even before the occupation, were there any landmarks that Minnesota labor met? First of all, what's the state of minimum wage, worker wage here? Have you all won any victories along those lines?
1: I mean, it's something that we continually are working on and looking at. And I think we're part of a coalition that would like to see a $15 minimum wage in the state. You know, we have worked on legislation again with a coalition of partners to get paid family medical leave for everybody in the state. We've worked to get safe labor laws for people going to work. We have worked to get people their voting rights back. People who are incarcerated are now able to vote when they, you know, come out. Driver's licenses for all, unemployment insurance for hourly school workers. So many things that we've worked in coalition on have made life better for people. All the children in the state of Minnesota get free lunch and breakfast when they're in school every day. So these are big things that
0: we've something else you're involved in.
1: Yes. Yeah. We've been doing a lot of that work together again, like I said, in coalition, back to, you know, community organizations and faith partners. And, we believe that we're doing the best work we can for working families and children in the state of Minnesota.
0: Is that one of the reasons Trump targeted this city because of how well you all are doing?
2: Absolutely.
1: 100%.
0: Yeah. So this is sort of a ground zero for progress.
1: Yeah,
0: that's very, very interesting. So again, 79 people, to your knowledge, who are affiliated with labor are still detained.
2: They're not still detained. We don't have an exact number. Okay. I'd say it's in the dozens that are still detained that we're working with, that we're tracking their cases. But we had almost 100 families at one point that we were following.
0: For those who are no longer detained, though, are they out of legal drama and jeopardy?
2: No.
0: Okay,
2: right, no. Right. They are out. They are traumatized. They have lost income. Their families have been disrupted. We're working to get them access to medical care. We're trying to get them access to trauma-informed care. They, you know, don't know if they should go to their ICE check-ins or not.
1: That's right.
2: Some people were released without paperwork, so they don't even have any documentation of their detention to be able to even go back and be like, this is what happened to me. There is so much still in play for the folks that have been released back into our community.
0: And the loss of income, obviously that impacts people's families.
1: That's correct, yeah.
0: The trauma, are you all providing services for people and families who are still dealing with that trauma?
2: We're trying to the best we can with a network of other organizations that specialize in that. And, you know, one of the other things that's happening here at this convention is we have global labor leaders from around the world.
0: That's right.
2: Who have had civil wars and unrest and
1: leaders thrown in jail for like periods, long periods of time, years and years.
2: And part of what we're doing here is learning with them is like, how do you heal? How do you have reconciliation
0: Right. Coming
2: out of a process like this? We're now the center of that. So we have a lot to learn from our partners around the globe who had to experience this.
1: Right.
0: How has this impacted the two of you? How are you holding up?
1: We're better now. I would say, you know, Chelsea and I both have families and obviously our partners that we work with and the people in our offices. And those were tough months for us. And I would say we did our best to keep going every day. And we tried to tell each other, step back when you need to, come back when you can, supporting each other daily, checking in on each other, making sure that, you know, folks are are getting the rest. Although I say getting the rest we needed, we didn't really get the rest we needed because we weren't sleeping for sure. I mean, yeah. It was just a 24/7 issue. And I think at the moment we're feeling a little bit better, but we are still sleeping with one eye open, I will say, because we are just worried about what's going to happen next. We think November is going to be the next big push. We're working on now election protection and trying to train people and keep them together about what will that look like and how can we, mobilize as quickly as possible if something happens at, a poll voter area,
0: right.
1: If ICE comes in. I mean, he said he's going to do that, right? We don't know because, like you said, he's shifting every day, minute by minute. So it's just trying to be as aware as possible about what's coming next, what's coming our way. And again, I think it's amazing to have all these labor leaders here because we have had many, many conversations with our colleagues across the country and across the world, actually, I would say at this point, about how we do this and how we stick together.
0: How you been holding up?
2: You know, I think this is a very leaderful moment. So you never felt like you were ever alone.
1: Right.
2: There was never a point where you were just like, I can't do this anymore, because there were so many other people with you holding the work up. So that is, I think, what made it so that we could all get through this, is that it just like so many wonderful, beautiful layers of leadership that made this all happen.
0: You mentioned November. Has he specifically named Minneapolis or Minnesota as a target in November?
1: Yeah, I'd say we've heard that. Yeah.
0: So they may come back.
1: Absolutely.
0: That's crazy.
1: These are crazy days.
0: and he's crazy. My goodness.
1: Yeah.
0: So you'll be prepared for that.
1: We're ready.
0: You ready?
1: We're ready.
0: That's good.
1: I think
0: that's
1: we have built a great just a group of folks and are ready to mobilize at the drop of a hat.
0: Have you all discussed this being history repeating of itself?
2: Oh, yeah.
0: The loss of the Voting Rights Act.
1: Of course.
0: Troops.
1: Yeah.
0: I mean, it were troops that came in that prevent people from exercising their right to vote in 1877.
2: Mm-hmm. And we talk about that a lot. You know, we got to this point of our response, and that did not start on January 2nd. We learned through trial and tribulation, you know, and not always getting everything right about where we needed to be. And this came from freedom fighters, from the folks who were fighting for Black lives.
1: Right.
2: They're the ones who started the networks. They're the ones who started the mutual aid efforts. They're the ones who, you know, would take the streets without the permits, without the police. Mm-hmm. And they're the ones that, that history is what made this possible.
0: Yeah, this is very important work that you all are doing. Praying for both of you, your organizations, your families. Can we give you all credit for at least partially running these folk out of here? Because they finally got up out of here at some point. I don't know exactly what button was pushed at that moment. But I'm sure you all had something.
2: I think 300,000 Minnesotans.
1: That's right.
2: Had a part to do.
1: Absolutely.
0: Yeah. Yeah.
1: Collective effort.
0: And as you alluded to, there was a day of absence of everybody going out into the streets, right?
1: Yeah.
2: And it was negative 20 degrees.
1: Yes.
2: And they still showed up.
1: That's right.
0: Where your members work every day, their employers. Were they supportive? Were you able to get support? Was this one situation in many cases where labor and management agreed?
2: There's several layers. I would say the small business community that was already hit so hard, they really stood with us. They really protected their workers.
0: Good, good, good.
2: We did do a lot of work where we have contracts between the employer and the employees to make sure, and the union, to make sure they had policies about ICE in place, and that you not only had a policy, but that was able to be like transmitted, like the staff actually knew what to do. There was training about what your rights were. We didn't just have a policy, but we were gonna train on what that policy meant. And then we did, you know, kind of have an absence of the corporate class in terms of their response, which was really disappointing. Yeah. I mean, we had people I'll give Target as an example. We had two U.S. citizen cart pushers working, pushing in carts, arrested in the entryway of a Target building. U.S. citizens.
1: Yeah.
2: And we could not get that level of corporate folks to say anything about what was happening.
0: Right. Since you mentioned Target, did you all support or were you in solidarity with the Target boycott?
2: Yes. That was part of the, you know, thing is like, how are we, you know, building on to what was already started by the folks that were doing the anti-DEI boycott?
1: Right.
0: Right. And some couple of folks decided to end the Target boycott. Some decided to keep it going. Is yours still ongoing?
2: We listen to our local folks. Our that's local right. folks say it's still on. In our world, it's still on.
1: Yeah, that's right.
0: In your world, it's still on. Right. All right. I want to thank the Minnesota AFL-CIO president, Bernie Burnham.
1: Yes, sir.
0: Congratulations on hosting the convention.
1: Well, thank you very much.
0: Yeah. And Minneapolis Regional Labor Federation president, Chelsea Glaubitz, last name?
2: Gabio.
0: Gabio. Yeah. All right. We appreciate
2: thank you.
0: You both for being. I like y'all. I can see y'all. Some soldiers.
1: Well, yeah, thank you very
0: I know
1: much.
0: I know some real ones when I see them.
1: Yeah.
0: Wonderful to have you here. Keep up the great work, and anything we can do to be supportive, just let us know.
1: All right.
0: All right.
1: Thank
0: folks,
1: you.
0: Folks, AFL-CIO live here from the AFL-CIO convention. The only bad part about this, I need to
1: unclip. Oh, yeah. You want these back.
0: They're easy to walk away with. I know I've done it when I've been a guest.
1: There you go.
0: Thank you very much. Yeah, wonderful, wonderful. Glad you could be here. You too. Folks, we're live from the AFL-CIO's convention, MIP on 89.3. This is a very important convention. The AFL-CIO meets only every 4 years. This is a quadrennial convention. And so this is where they elect their national officers, and you just heard firsthand from those who, thank you all very, very much. You just heard firsthand from those who have been on the front lines here in this struggle in Minneapolis, Minnesota, on behalf of their community, on behalf of those most impacted by ICE. And you know, this was ground zero. We remember Renee Good. We remember Alex Pretty. And so it's significant that we would be here today in the midst of all that has happened. And learn from those who were able to put up a strong level of resistance to what was going on here in Minneapolis, Minnesota. And you heard our guests say that he could come back, that ICE could come back. That's very, very important to acknowledge, as a matter of fact. And so we want to be prepared for that. They are prepared for it. And if I could have you pop that on for me. Thank you. And just when you drop it in and just snap it.
3: Oh, like that? Okay.
0: Yep.
3: Got it. I was like, I wanted to check. I was like, wait, what?
0: No, we're all good. This is a very important thing to understand in terms of what is taking place here, what the struggle has been like here in Minneapolis, Minnesota. And so we want to hear from others as well who have been involved in this struggle and doing a lot of great work as we monitor all of the conversations here at the AFL-CIO convention. Joining us now from UFCW Local 663.
4: Yes.
0: Rena Wong, how are you?
4: Good. How are you?
0: Just fine. Nice to meet you. Good to glad you have you here with us. It's a big deal to have the entire federation here, isn't it?
4: It is. It is amazing to have all of labor in Minnesota.
0: How meaningful is that for your local? And how does that undergird you and your work?
4: You know, in this year so far, it really feels like we have come together as Minnesotans, as like neighbors who just care for each other. And so after such a hard start to the year, to now have all of our brothers and sisters across the country come and be one house of labor united is pretty, it's pretty amazing to see and to feel in that convention hall.
0: How impacted was your local by ICE and all of that brutality?
4: Yeah. I mean, the occupation of our city impacted everybody, right? Because if you live here in the Twin Cities, you felt it, you saw it on the streets, you saw it on the way to pick up your kids, and our members absolutely felt it, whether it was seeing ICE in the parking lots or some of our members being taken and disappeared, because that is what it felt like, and because that is what actually happened.
0: So are your members still being impacted? Has everybody been restored and made whole, or are some people still being detained and disappeared?
4: We have still had folks, reports from our members, of their family members being detained. It is not as much of a media circus as it was a few months ago, but ICE is still in the Twin Cities.
0: That's one of the things we were discussing with our last guest. He's running this flooding the zone flashbang. So this was hot. We were all focused here, and then they create other distractions every day, you know. But obviously, we can't afford to forget about what happened here and what potentially is still going on, right?
4: It is very important to remember what's happened. It's really not that long ago, right? Yeah. It was just a few months ago, and the number of ICE agents who are still left in Minneapolis continues, and not just in Minneapolis, but also in greater Minnesota, because we represent workers outside of the cities as well. And they are also still being impacted.
0: So they're still under threat.
4: Yes, people are still anxious. And we hear about it when there are ICE patrols in the neighborhoods.
0: So let me ask you specifically, are there any members of your local that you know of that are still under detention?
4: Yes, there are. There are still members who are being detained. Recently, we just heard about two.
0: Okay. All right. And for those, I guess, who are no longer detained, I presume they're still in some degree of legal jeopardy as well. I mean, are their cases still unresolved going on?
4: Sure. So, you know, our members are examples of folks who have, quote unquote, done it right. They've followed the rules. Mm. They've done it right the way they're supposed to. And yet they were detained, yet they were moved out of state, and they've been able to now come home and be reunited with family. But after weeks of being out of work and now still, right, having to work through the normal immigration system and process.
0: Well, let's hear about, let me ask this. We're talking about Trump and ICE, but let's talk too about UFCW Local 663's work with management and employers. How have you all been treated? Have you had some battles as well when it comes just to your workers' rights in general working here?
4: You know, I will say that we have had a really good relationship with most of the employers, because these are folks who work there. These are folks that they know, right? Our members are grocery store workers. They're meat packing workers. And you can't work somewhere without developing relationship. And I've got to say that with the employers, whenever we have heard from members that they're wondering where so-and-so has gone. Or in the case of one of our members where he was picked up from the parking lot on his way to work, and his coworkers called a steward who then reached out to our union. The employers have actually been very helpful in helping us track down their family members so that we can get in touch with the family, because as UFCW, we've provided legal supports for our members. Yeah. And so to file a habeas petition, it requires the certain information that usually only a family member has. And so the employers have actually been very helpful in helping us track down who is that emergency contact family member, so that we can connect them with the legal supports, with a lawyer who can then help them file that habeas petition to get them released, so that they can either stay in Minnesota or, even when they've been transferred out to Texas, come home to Minnesota.
0: Yeah, that's good to know that you have that kind of relationship and you have that kind of support and reciprocity.
4: Yes, because we really have felt very much like we're in it together. This is not contract negotiations, right? Where there's just natural tension because of what's stake here, because of what's stake is human lives and workers and folks that we've all built relationship with over the years. There's no tension about that.
0: Yeah, that's comforting to hear. Bernie Burnham was just here, the Minnesota FL-CIO president, and she says that they're making preparations, and I presume you are too, for November, because Trump sounds like he wants to ramp things back up around the time of the election, right?
4: We are all anxious about it, right? We are all wanting to make sure that the elections are held free and clear. We're all anxious about what might happen if there are ICE or immigration officials in and around polling locations, because what we've seen is that American citizens are being and were taken and killed during Metro Surge. And so, of course, everybody is on heightened alert about what might happen in November. And so, yes, we are taking precautions to make sure folks understand their constitutional rights and how to exercise those rights.
0: That's important. Are there other issues besides ICE and the raids that are front of mind for you and for UFCW Local 663?
4: You know, in a union, it really means fundamentally that our members are never alone. Whether that is you're in a grievance meeting, something happened at work, and you need someone to have your back, to when our state was occupied and folks found themselves taken, we provided those legal supports. We did a bunch of Know Your Rights trainings for our members, everything from how to keep a list of all your emergency contacts to how do you fill out a DOPA form so in case something happened to you, your kids can be picked up at school and taken home by somebody who knows them. Right, like those are all really important things. I know it doesn't seem like it doesn't seem all very exciting, all of these things to help people figure out their emergency contact lists and these DOPA forms, but it is the practical way that we take care of each other and our members take care of each other like that.
0: Well, it's exciting to me that you're on top of it, because those things can be easily taken for granted and put people in jeopardy. But I guess what I'm asking too, just in generally, the state of workers' rights here in this city and in the amongst those you represent, how are wages for you all?
4: So, you know, wages have not kept up with inflation. That is across the board. I think anybody who is working for a living has seen that even though it looks like the wage increase that folks have gotten are bigger than they have been in the past, when you actually look at also how much inflation is impacting families, real wages have not kept up. And so our members are feeling the pinch of that when you have gas at four something.
0: Right. Thanks to the same person.
4: Yes, thanks to the same person. And then those same families potentially the main breadwinner is afraid to go out to work, even if they've done it right, because of how they look.
0: Right.
4: That impacts folks too. And so it all just feels like an attack on working families, an attack on immigrant working families. That makes no sense, because folks are here to work. Folks are here to take care of their kids. And I don't understand why anybody should have a problem with that.
0: Yeah. I wonder, though, now that you say that, and I know we're not in a moment of contract negotiations, but with the ICE assault and with everything you just described, the increased pressure, wages not keeping up, I wonder when you go back to the table, whether those employers who have showed allyship in this crisis might be more amenable to improving wages and other things that benefit your members.
4: I'm hopeful that with some of these employers that we've forged a stronger relationship with, right, that they recognize that we are in it together, and that includes the wages and benefits. But you don't know until you get to the table.
0: And when's your next negotiation?
4: For our grocery contracts, those expire in March of 2028. And our meatpacking contracts, those start expiring September of 2027. So
0: you got a little time.
4: We have a little time. We hope to continue building on those relationships that we've started on, right? In a moment of hardship.
0: Yeah, yeah. What was your reaction when you first learned that Trump was going to target right here?
4: It felt like Trump and the administration was trying to elicit some sort of a response by going after Minnesota.
0: Mm.
4: Right? It did. It felt like they were trying to provoke something in Minnesota.
0: I agree.
4: And in the midst of all of that, what the country, what the world has seen is that when you try to come to Minnesota in the winter, that Minnesotans are hardy, and we will be out on the streets and we will march even if it's below zero, because we're going to take care of each other.
0: Mm-hmm.
4: No matter where folks come from, no matter who they love, we take care of each other. And trying to provoke us to go against each other, just, it doesn't work here.
0: You know, I knew that, but now you've given me another way of thinking about it. It's kind of like Napoleon going into Russia in the winter and not realizing you don't do that. But you also reminded us of something else, trying to provoke something. And in his head, there's this fantasy of Antifa. And I think he thought coming here that everybody here is Antifa and it would just be a violent civil war. And it was anything but that, right?
4: What you saw was folks adopting families. What you saw were folks figuring out how to carpool a bunch of kids. And what you saw was communities who got stronger together afterwards, because now we all know our neighbors so much better, because in this moment of hardship, we had to depend on each other more than ever. And it has actually built a bond beyond which we had before. They try to come and provoke us.
0: So people have gotten closer.
4: Absolutely.
0: Yeah. Even amongst your own, even in your own local.
4: Yes. Even amongst our own local, or amongst our own members, folks in the workplaces were watching out for each other. They were making sure each other, like other folks had rides. They were making sure if they knew somebody might be afraid of going out, that whether it was rides, offering mutual support, mm-hmm, for food and rent, or even accompanying folks to those check-ins for their regular immigration check-ins. We had members just accompany other members to make sure that their coworker got there safe and got home safe. Like that is a level of care that was pretty amazing to see and was really shown in that moment where we just had each other to turn to.
0: What's next for Local 663 in the midst of all of this? Well, first let me ask you this. Is there a message? Because here in this historic moment, I only do this every 4 years, in your backyard, is there a message you want to convey to this international federation? Everybody's here in your town.
4: You know, when I was a kid, I grew up reading comic books and watching these movies about superheroes, right? And so everybody is waiting for Superman to come fly in and save the day. And I hope that what folks take away from Minnesota is that we don't need somebody to fly in to save us. We save ourselves.
0: Mm.
4: And I think that is what people see when they come here.
0: Yeah, that's good. That's good to know. So what's next locally? What are you all working on next?
4: We are making sure that our union is strong, okay, right? And so that is about holding organizing meetings. And that is about making sure folks know in every work site, no matter what is going on, whether it's ICE or whether it's contract negotiations or whether it's health and safety and well-being in the stores with the rise of violence, that everybody knows who they can turn to. And so that is about creating structures that in every store for every 10 people, there is one person who is the core contact. And so in any given work site of 100 people, that there are 10 core contacts, 10 leaders who are building a union together, not just about the wages and benefits, but about what it means to be Minnesotan and to take care of each other when times are hard. And that is what we've really been focusing on in this last month, and we're going to continue doing.
0: You said that when you grew up, you read comic books. You grew up here? Is this your home?
4: I grew up in California, but my husband is from Minnesota. So, you know, I moved for love and I've stayed for love. And so this is home now.
0: How long have you lived here? Did anybody ever tell you developed sort of a Minnesotan accent?
4: Oh, yes. I have lived here now 23 years. And wow. So I am sure sometimes instead of the California Valley girl, I sound like Minnesota Minnesota,
0: right. I hear it loud and clear. Well, congratulations to you. Congratulations on all your hard work, which obviously made it appealable for the AFL-CIO to come here and gather. I wish you well, and glad to hear all the meaningful work you're doing on behalf of workers and those in your local, and doing your best to keep everybody safe.
4: Thank you. It was really great to meet you.

0: So even folks who normally hate on the Knicks and see them in rivals are like, we want to see the Knicks do something. So I appreciate that.
1: Yeah. Are you from New York?
0: I live. Yes, I live in New York.
1: Okay.
0: And I have been for game one and two. I've been at the Garden watching it outside on the big screen. So this is a big deal.
1: That is fun. I saw this like clip about how bedtime is no longer, like there's a reprieve on bedtime. I was like, and all these kids were cheering. I was like, that is the cutest thing ever.
0: The mayor abolished bedtime. So everybody could stay up and watch it.
1: It was adorable.
0: Such an honor to meet you. Keep up the great work. Hope to see you again sometime. Yes. All right. Thank you.
1: Enjoy Minneapolis.
0: Thank you.
1: You get out
0: of the city. Oh, yeah. I hope so. I've been here once before. And I don't remember what I was here for. I have to remember. I was here for another convention, but I went to a baseball game. I'm a big baseball person. So, you know, hopefully I'll get to do this. Yeah. I know they're taking us all to a women's, the Minnesota Lynx. Yeah. And that's the big thing now, too. So we enjoy that.
1: The Lynx win.
0: That's right.
1: That I do know.
0: The Lynx win. Well, thank you. Thank you for being here. UFC Local 663 President Rena Long here as we broadcast live from the AFL-CIO convention. And it's great to be here. I hope you all are as inspired as I am to hear the accounts of those who have been standing up, mobilizing, and organizing local union members who have been disproportionately impacted by ICE. It's unfortunate that these raids, this ICE occupation is no longer as prominent in the news as they once were. That's unfortunate. And so I think that part of the problem is, again, he does the flashbang. You know, he does the things that cause people to forget about the next thing and become overwhelmed in something else. You see, and that's the psyop. That's what he does. That's how he functions. You also heard our guest say there is a great likelihood they will ramp things back up here in Minneapolis and in Minnesota during November. As I said before, we're back to 1877. The protections. Between 1865, really 1866 and 1877, those 11 years, that 11-year window where the 15th Amendment gave African Americans the right to vote, started Reconstruction, over 2,000 black elected officials, federal, state, and local, electeds, many of whom were formerly enslaved people. But what else could they have been? They weren't anything else. They had no jobs. We were enslaved. So 11 years and it all goes away. We've talked about this on the show before. Tilden Hayes Compromise. And then you have the Bush-Gore Compromise. Both resulted in the loss of voting rights. John Roberts, Brett Kavanaugh, Amy Coney Barrett on the Bush legal team and Bush v. Gore. They're rewarded with Supreme Court appointments and they take away voting rights. So here we have

of history repeating itself before our very eyes. Thanks for joining us today, live from Minneapolis, MIP on 89.3. If all hearts and minds are clear, it has been a pleasure.

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Our membership will hear from General Manager Shayna Lonoea, Sarah Rohani of the NAACP Legal Defense Fund, and the Revolutionary Art of the Freedom Futures Collective. 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

All right, that is Howlin' Wolf doing Tell Me What I've Done. Going back to 1965 from an album called The Real Folk Blues. Howlin' Wolf's birthday would have been this Wednesday, the 10th of June. Born in 1910 in West Point, Mississippi. His real name was Chester Burnett. And as most people who are blues fans know, he was very influential in the blues world, had a lot of big hits. Red Rooster, Backdoor Man, Spoonful. Actually, he did the first version of Wang Dang Doodle. What else? Let's see here. I mean, he just did a whole bunch of great songs. Killing Floor, Sitting on Top of the World. Anyway, wanted to recognize some Howlin' Wolf here to start the show. And I'm Elliot Gross, your Monday host here. Thanks for tuning in. In addition to Howlin' Wolf, I'm going to play one more birthday artist this week, Derek Trucks. His birthday is today. Guitarist with the Tedeschi Trucks Band. Originally led his own band for a number of years before he merged his band with Susan Tedeschi's band. And they married, so they have mergers in more ways than one. So I'm going to play him. I'm going to play a bunch of new material. I've got something from an artist by the name of Sauce Boss, real name Bill Wharton. I've got some brand new Johnny Rawls and Dave Keller, some Stacy Mitchart, Mike Zito, some newer artists called Nikki T and the Snake Charmers, as well as, who else? Oh, Young Rel, 19-year-old Harold Davenport, only 19 years old, getting a lot of exposure on the blues scene. In addition to that, I'm also going to be interviewing Mike Tash from the band Bad Influence around 12:20. Their band is being inducted into a Maryland Entertainment Hall, Music Hall of Fame. And he's going to talk a little bit about that. And it's going to be a great show as always. Anyway, so thanks for tuning in. I'm going to play another Howlin' Wolf song. This one's called Poor Boy. And then I'm going to play Tedeschi Trucks Band. And then I'm going to play Harold Davenport. Here is, let's see, Howlin' Wolf, as I said, doing Poor Boy.

Now that is Young Rel, Harold Davenport, 19 years young, doing Hurt People, Hurt People, from his brand new album called Young Rel. And preceding that was Tedeschi Trucks Band with Derek Trucks and Susan Tedeschi on the guitars, doing a song called Whiskey Legs off their album Made Up Mind. And started that set off with Howlin' Wolf doing Poor Boy from The Real Folk Blues. It came out around 1965. Again, I'm Elliot Gross, your Monday host. I'm going to play a band that maybe some of you aren't familiar with. The name of the band is Sauce Boss, which is a moniker for a guitar singer named Bill Wharton. He's got an album called With Extra Sauce. And I'm going to play a song here called Burn It Up. And then we're going to do a little public service announcement. And then we should be bringing Mike Tash up for an interview. So keep it tuned right here. This is Sauce Boss, and it will be burning up later in the week from the weather forecasts.

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1: All right, again, that was Sauce Boss doing Burn It Up. And I believe we have Mike Tash from the band Bad Influence on the phone. Mike, you there?
2: I'm here, Elliot.
1: Cool. Just want to make sure all the equipment and the person operating the equipment are doing their job properly.
2: I hear you, man.
1: Yeah, so you mentioned to me that the band Bad Influence, which you said has been around for about 38 years or so, is going to be inducted into a Maryland Entertainment Hall of Fame.
2: Yeah, it's pretty cool, pretty exciting. Yeah, I formed the band in 1988, so I went to Montgomery County Public School, so you'd have to do the math to see how many years that is.
1: Yep.
2: But we've been playing out in the D.C., Maryland, Virginia area since then, and, you know, averaging like 60 to 80 shows a year for something like 30 years. It's kind of crazy to think we've been doing it that long.
1: Yeah, I get you on that. Like I was started this radio show back in 2000, and when I hit the 5-year mark, there was a woman behind me doing a jazz show named Kiwana who hit 10 years. I'm like, man, 10 years on air, that is a long time. And now I've been doing it for almost 26, so I hear where you're coming from.
2: Yeah, and what's even crazier, for the most part, it's been the same, you know, the same three of us up front, me, Roger Edsel, and Bob Melardi, since 1993.
1: Yeah, that's consistency for you, for sure.
2: It is. David Taylor was playing drums till a couple years ago. He kind of switched over with Joe Wells during COVID, and Joe was our backup drummer, and Joe's kind of doing most of the gigs, and then David's doing the fill-in gigs right now.
1: That's cool.
2: So,
1: yeah, that's nice. Nice exciting. That they got the flexibility like that.
2: Yeah. So they have this, the Maryland Entertainment Hall of Fame induction ceremony. It's on June 28th in Baltimore. So we're kind of excited to do it.
1: Well, tell us a little bit about that. So this organization, you said the Maryland Entertainment Hall of Fame?
2: Maryland, yes.
1: And what's the organization that puts it on?
2: As far as I know, that's the organization.
1: Oh, okay.
2: That they do it, and they kind of pick people, you know, who have been in the area playing, you know, it doesn't matter what style of music or what you do.
1: Right.
2: And just kind of recognize people. Cause most of us, like you just said, with your tenure on the radio and me playing out, we just go and do it every week and don't realize it's been 38 years that we've been doing it.
1: Yeah. The years just pile up.
2: Exactly. So it's kind of like someone from the outside looking in, and it's like, hey, man, you know, these guys have been in the area and they've been consistently putting on, you know, consistently putting out music and consistently playing shows for years. And they're part of this area, you know, this heritage or history of music.
1: Mm-hmm.
2: And so, you know, so they recognize a bunch of different people. I don't know who else is on the list for this year. They're kind of,
1: Well, I did hear that Charles Big Daddy Stallings from the Baltimore area is one of them.
2: Oh, that's cool.
1: Yeah. Thomas let me know that.
2: Oh, nice. He's been around for a while.
1: Yep.
2: And like I told you, we haven't really, you know, I wanted to kind of announce it on your show. You've always been really good helping us promote things, and it's like, you know, let you get the scoop.
1: Got it. So where exactly will be the induction event be held?
2: It is at a UAW hall in Baltimore.
1: Nice.
2: And yeah, exactly. And it's, you know, catered hot food and everything.
1: Got to give the band some food for sure.
2: Exactly. You know how that goes.
1: Yeah.
2: And,
1: you know,
2: and it's,
1: well, go ahead.
2: I was just going to say, it's funny, you know, thinking back, because like I said, you know, we just go and do the shows and, you know, I look through some of the pictures that we have and just some of the other things that we've got to do. And it's like, you know, we, in 2008, we got to open for Harp. which was just kind of crazy. And, you know, the one that just sticks in my mind the most is, you know, we've played out in Chicago at Buddy Guy's a couple times, and every time we've played, Buddy's got up on stage with us and sang, and it's just one of those things that you think about, you know, did that really happen? That kind of stuff. And
1: yeah, that's, you know, really cool.
2: We've just got to do some really cool stuff.
1: Yeah, that's great. Actually, you know, in preparation for the interview and stuff, I thought, well, you know, I'll break out like the oldest album I have of the band, and it's labeled Where We Been, came out in 1996. So just out of curiosity, I don't know if you even remember at this point, but how did that title come about, Where We Been? I guess that was probably maybe 10 years into your career with the band, or maybe 8 years or so.
2: It was, but it was also kind of when we solidified the lineup a little bit more. Mm-hmm. And the title basically is, that whole CD is all cover songs.
1: Right.
2: And it's kind of songs that each of us picked out that was a little, you know, influenced us for a certain sound or a certain style, that kind of thing.
1: Oh, I got you. So Where We've Been refers to the influences and stuff.
2: Exactly. And I kind of like, you know, the fact, you know, people tell us, you know, we have a certain sound, and it's, you know, even though we're playing blues, we're doing our own thing and our own kind of version of it. And, you know, with our originals, it kind of comes from all the influences that we have. I mean, the name of the band, even, I know I've told you a million times, but, right, you know, we couldn't decide on a name. We picked a record out of a box, and it was Bad Influence by Robert Cray, and it kind of stuck.
1: Yeah, that's a cool name. I mean, that worked out well.
2: I think so. There were a couple places that, you know, I remember over the years, one in particular that didn't want to book us because they thought the name was kind of negative for a family event. And the family event that they were talking about was a wine and whiskey function that had to be 21 to get into. So it was like,
1: that's ridiculous.
2: You know, exactly. I think they just, you know, we were probably too expensive or something. Who knows?
1: Right. Yeah, I don't know. I guess if they don't know the band and they hear Bad Influence, you know, who knows? They really don't know, right? Are these guys going to be... Yeah, you don't know what to expect, you know, I suppose.
2: Is it going to be a Black Sabbath cover band or something? You never know with that. You know, I've gotten that before where, you know, people have thought we're a heavy metal band or we're, you know, a hard rock band with that name. So
1: Got it.
2: I guess it just goes both ways.
1: Okay. Yeah, one other thing I noticed about your CDs is you've got your own label, Bad Blues Records, which is kind of cool. And how'd that come about?
2: It came about, you know, early when we started doing it. It was like really kind of early on the self-released CD world. And we, you know, we didn't get, you know, Alligator Records was really slow to return the phone calls. So,
1: oh man, what's wrong with those people?
2: So, you know, I came up with that, and it just, the whole thing about it is it just made it look more professional and more, you know, the smoke and mirrors of a real record label. So all of our CDs, you know, are on Bad Blues Records, and Roger did a CD, you know, a while ago, and that was on, you know, that's on Bad Blues Records as well. And it just looks, it looks like it matches, and it makes it, you know, it makes it more of a package, for lack of a better word.
1: Right. So let's say some other bands are listening and thinking, well, I want to get my own label. I mean, does it cost much money to, you just have to like copyright the name and stuff like that? I mean, what's involved?
2: Yeah, it's pretty much that. I mean, you have to register the names. If you want to be, you know, super picky, I mean, I'm proud to say, you know, I have a trademark on the name Bad Influence, mm-hmm, for a music. So you can do that. And it's, you just, you know, you file some paperwork and you just do, instead of using, you know, you can do it instead of using your own personal name address, you set it up as, you can set it up as a company. You can just set it up as just, that's the agency, for lack of a better word.
1: Gotcha. And who do you go to set up like a record label name and that sort of thing?
2: If I remember right, it was just a matter of copywriting the name. And then in Maryland, you just register it as a trade name.
1: Oh, I gotcha. Gotcha. Okay, cool. Yeah, I'm sure nowadays anybody can just do a web search and find all the information at their tips in no time.
2: Oh, it's way easier now than it was when I did it back in the early 90s.
1: Yeah, back in ancient times.
2: I think I had to go somewhere in Baltimore to file all this stuff.
1: Cool. Hey, so one other thing. I know you had mentioned you and Linwood Taylor, TNT, and that doesn't mean you're going to blow anything up. It means you're a band.
2: No. That's something that Linwood and I mean, Linwood and I have been friends forever, and it's just funny because when I was a kid, my mom used to drive me to the music store where Linwood worked, and I would buy strings back then. And so we, you know, a couple years ago, we put this side project on for each of us called TNT, which is, you know, Taylor and Tash. And it's fun because we wear matching outfits and we play matching guitars, and we just have a good time. So we're doing that next Saturday, actually, for a fundraiser for the DC Blues Festival.
1: Oh, cool.
2: So it's an early show too. It's a 6 p.m. show.
1: And that's part of that kicks Weekend. Off the Silver Spring Blues Week, I believe, right?
2: That is Blues correct.
1: Yeah.
2: Exactly.
1: Nice. I cut you off there. Where is that show?
2: That's at the American Legion down in Silver Spring.
1: Got it. Okay. Yeah, actually, that's on the blues calendar. So when I give the full rundown in just a minute or so, I'll include that one.
2: That's going to be a fun one. And then we have a couple cool Bad Influence shows if anybody wants to come out and see, you know, what it looks like after playing together for 30 plus years. You know, we're going to be at the New Deal Cafe at the end of the month on June 26th, the weekend of the Hall of Fame. And then we're doing a really cool show with Bad Influence and Mary Shaver at the Wintergreen Music Festival. That's the July 2nd. That's out in Wintergreen Resort, somewhere in Virginia.
1: Oh yeah, that's a ski resort. That's
2: exactly.
1: I think it's down 81 south of Harrisonburg, I believe.
2: That sounds right. And then in August 7th, we're playing the Listening Room in Lewis, Delaware. You know, for other musicians and people who work in the area, we all know that in the summertime, you know, all the rich people have their beach houses and the rest of us are here working on the weekend playing music. And this will be a gig for the people who have their beach houses. They can come see us in Delaware.
1: Cool. Nice.
2: Yeah, man. It's fun. And again, you know, I got to thank you and everybody else at WPFW because you guys have been playing us and supporting us for forever, going back to, you know, the Bama and you know, the Gator and just everybody since we started.
1: Well, that's great. Yeah. We always try to support the local scene. I mean, that's where it all comes from, right? So definitely try to support our own.
2: Yeah, and it doesn't go unnoticed. We definitely appreciate it.
1: Cool. Well, anyway, congrats on the induction. Tell the band to say hello. And, congrats on future success to you guys.
2: You got it, man. We'll see you real soon.
1: All right, sounds good, Mike.
2: Thanks.
1: Okay, bye-bye.
2: Bye.
1: All right, again, that was Mike Tash from the band Bad Influence. He's a guitarist with the band, and I am going to go ahead and crank up the blues calendar right now. All right, let's see here. We've got the Flower Power Happy Hour Band. Hopefully doing blues music at the Blue Monday Blues Show, Westminster Church, Southwest D.C. at 6. And Wolf's Blues Show and Sit and Jam with Guy Bucci is at Hank Deedle's Tavern, Rockville, Maryland at 7. That is tonight. Thursday the 11th, Ruben Montoya Band is at the Cat's Eye Pub, Fells Point, Baltimore at 8. 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Saturday, the Curb Feelers kick off the Columbia Pike Blues Festival in Arlington, Virginia at noon. The Pulverizers are at Hank Deedle's Tavern, Rockville, Maryland at 1. Guy Bucci and Bobby Thompson are at the Columbia Pike Blues Festival at 1:30. Steve Powder Band is at Shipwright Harbor Marina, Deal, Maryland at 5. The Silver Spring Blues Week kicks off with TNT, Linwood Taylor, and Michael Tash at the Silver Spring American Legion at 6. The Gail Herod Band is at Urban Winery of Silver Spring at 7. The Who Dudes with Roger Edsel are at Tommy Joe's, Bethesda, Maryland at 7. And Linwood Taylor with the Demon Friends are at Clyde's of Chevy Chase at 10. But Sunday, Piper and the Hard Times are at Hub City Vinyl, Hagerstown, Maryland at 7. Robert Lighthouse is at JV's Restaurant, Falls Church, Virginia at 8:30. Looking ahead to next Monday, the 15th, the Big Blues Band featuring Kenny Holmes are at Westminster Church, Southwest UC at 6. And What's Blues Show and Sit and Jam with Linwood Taylor is at Hank Theodle's Tavern, Rockville, Maryland at 7. 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There you go. Now get out and enjoy some live blues. As I always do at this time of the show, I'm going to play a locally based band. I'm going to go ahead and play Bad Influence from their 1996 release, Where We Been. This is Magic Sam's song, You Belong to Me. This one features Bob Melardi on the vocals.

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You're listening to my good friend Elliot Gross here on WPFW 89.3. Nobody plays the blues like Elliot does.

0: And look at you.
1: Yeah, that is Johnny Rawls and Dave Keller, both on guitars and vocals, from a brand new album called Tribute to Soul. That's a song called Neighbor, Neighbor. And ZZ Top had a song called Neighbor, Neighbor on their first album. It came out around 1970, but this is a different song of the same name. So I'm going to play a few more brand new releases here to close out the show. I'm going to try to squeeze them all in. I've got an acoustic artist named Dave Thomas, and not the Dave Thomas flipping burgers at Wendy's. From an album, Bridge Street Blues, I'm going to play a song called City Streets. I'm going to play some Stacy Mitchart, and I'm going to close out things with a guy named Nicky T and the Snake Charmers. But here is Dave Thomas doing City Streets. Let's see if it wants to play, hopefully.

Yeah, that is an artist named Stacy Mitchart doing It's a Long Way Down from a new album called No Rhyme, No Reason. Well, before that was Dave Thomas doing City Streets from an album called Bridge Street Blues, and Johnny Rawls and Dave Keller doing Neighbor Neighbor from Tribute to Soul. I'm Elliot Gross, your Monday host here on the Don't Forget the Blues Hour. Thanks for tuning in. We have blues every day of the week, every weekday at noon. And let's see here. I've got time for one more song, but before I play that, I wanted to mention stay tuned for the news at 12:55, followed by Equal Portions, hosted by Sachel Richardson at 1 o'clock. And I am going to go out with Nikki. Well, actually, one other thing real quick. The Blues Calendar, if you want to find that online, there's a website, bluesandrootsmusic.com. Just go there and click on the live shows link, and that will give you a full blues calendar going out several months. And now I will mention the last song. Nikki T and the Snake Charmers will be doing an instrumental called Thank You, Magic Sam. And the Bad Influence song I played, You Belong to Me, was a Magic Sam song as well. Anyway, have yourself a great week and take care. Keep it tuned right here, WPFW.

afternoon, all. I'm your host, Seisha Lamira, and welcome back to another episode of Equal Portions. Today we have another packed show full of local artists and an interview with Chris Inayende Bickersteth of Koto, a locally sourced, family-owned pepper sauce and ginger beer company. But first up, we have some jazz from Dominique Bianco.

0: That was Dominique Blanco giving us two songs there. The first one was Briga Nunca Mais, followed by Janine, featuring Benny Benack III.
1: Hope you enjoyed those tunes from Dominique Bianco. So the DMV food culture is such a diverse blend, pulling deeply from the expanse of cultures and people who reside within the highly connected states and city of DC, Maryland, and Virginia. Here, cultural food thrives and symbiotic relationships strengthen within each other from the creators, workers, farmers, distributors, and the people who love the food. It's truly a thing of beauty to witness, and this week we were able to spend a day out in Fredericksburg, Virginia, seeing just that. We spent that day with Koto. Koto are a family-run small business specializing in fried pepper sauce, hot sauces, and ginger beer. Pulling from their Sierra Leone and Jamaican roots, there's nothing better than being able to see the passion and dedication that goes into the creation of a dish and the running of a small business, especially one so entrenched in the DMV that locally sources their ingredients from farmers within the area. We were able to sit down with the founders and operators to hear what has inspired them, as well as walk through the entire process of how Koto makes their ginger beer, which we will talk a lot more about ginger beer next week. And later during this program, we're going to go into fried pepper sauce a little bit more. So we've kind of got a dual, you know, interview and story of food situation going on here, but that's when it's best. So without further ado, do enjoy this interview with Koto founders and operators, Chris and Ayinde. All right, welcome back. So you all saw the full process of the ginger beer making. And now I am sitting down with the creators, the operators of Koto. So can you all give me a little bit of background about Koto in yourselves and how you all started the company?
2: Okay. Well, I'm originally from West Africa, and Sierra Leone. And my mother is Jamaican. So I have the Caribbean and African ancestry.
1: Right.
2: And I grew up making ginger beer and different stuff like jam, jellies, and all of that stuff. The guava jelly and all of that. Caribbean stuff. So
1: right.
2: The reason I started Koto was I would go into these African stores and I would see these poorly packaged hot sauce and stuff. And I got to a point where I said, okay, who could do better than that? So
1: he took it as a challenge almost.
2: Yeah. So I said, we could do better than that. So I started off in my backyard putting together the recipe for the fried pepper sauce, which is our main product.
1: The fried pepper sauce.
2: That sells crazy. The hot one sells way more than the mild.
1: Really?
2: Yeah, people see the mild and they... The mild is just hot.
1: Yeah.
2: They want the hot. And it's not just hot, it's got real good flavor in it.
1: Mm-hmm.
2: So, but that's how we started. And
1: what was the year of your creation when you all started the
2: process? That was probably, I would say 2008.
1: 2008?
2: Yeah, 2008, end of 2008, early 2009.
1: Mm-hmm.
2: And the first or second batch that we made, and I took it to one of the African stores and it was being sold, and the inspector from Virginia Department of Agriculture came in and took it off the shelf.
1: Oh, right away?
2: Yeah, exactly. Yeah, because
1: it's a no-go.
2: Right, it was no-go, and we haven't had any FDA approval.
1: We haven't done the homework, so
2: that was the inspiration for me to go to school. Back then,
1: okay,
2: we couldn't do the class online.
1: He took
2: the stuff off the shelf and said, if you want to do it, you have to go take this class, the certified product class, and so I had to take off work.
1: During the work day through the class?
2: I'm an accountant, so working full-time as an accountant, so
1: yeah.
2: I had to take off work, go down to, I think I took my class at Penn State.
1: Mm-hmm.
2: So I had to go down to Penn State for about 3 or 4 days, take the class. And while I was at the class, somebody said to me, you don't want to do it at home. Do you want to do it with the co-packers? So I came home and started researching the co-packers. And we finally found one that would do it.
3: Right.
2: Down in Virginia Beach. Ash Monsters Company. So what we had to start doing at that point was drive down to Virginia Beach, spend, because he couldn't do it. So we had to drive down, use his kitchen, cook the
3: Oh my goodness, and then come all the way back?
2: And then drive back. So,
3: oh wow. Yeah. You're doing this on weekends? Just going?
2: Yes,
3: okay.
2: Weekend.
3: Yeah.
2: And that's when he got involved. Because he had to back me up and come down.
4: You just help driving and help with the process of making the peppers.
3: Right.
4: It's not a one-man job.
3: So, exactly.
4: Back then I was in middle school, high school, so I got roped into it.
3: Yeah.
4: It wasn't willing at first.
2: Never even But we got through it. So we went through that process for a couple of years, and the co-packer said to me, you need to quit your job and do this stuff full
3: time.
2: So I said, okay, or get your own place, because when we make our sauces all day long, it's a 8 to 9 hour process.
3: Wow.
2: So he said to me, you need to go get your own place. Because he's used to making these sauces that would take 2-3 hours, beginning the base, sauces.
3: Exactly.
2: Right. So he said, go get your own place. And this is why we came here and found this place. And we've been blessed with a good landlord. He's very accommodating.
3: Right.
2: But like I said, when we started, it was just an empty 1,500 square foot. So we had to build it up.
3: Yeah, I mean, it's so expansive now, so many different areas.
2: Right. So we built it up. I did all the framing. Mm-hmm. I got a friend of mine to do the plumbing and the electrical. And that process, I thought the process would take maybe 4 or 5 months.
3: Right.
2: Ended up taking close to a year.
3: Everything always takes longer, which is big, right?
2: So, and then one of the most expensive stuff was the exhaust system.
3: Okay.
2: Because we have to install the exhaust system that will bring in fresh air and then take out the smoke and the steam out of here. So, that was about 80, 90 grand just for that piece of equipment, and then you had to pay somebody to install it.
3: Right.
2: The first set of guys that installed it messed up the roof, the landlord got mad.
3: Did you have to fix the roof too?
2: Yeah, so we had to
3: fix it.
2: He had to find his own guys to come in and fix the roof. Yeah, it was a mess. So, but we got to it. And so we started off with the hot sauce. Like I said, that's our main product.
3: Main product.
2: And then I decided, okay, we're gonna start doing the ginger thing, because that's my
3: dad. And when did that come in? Did that start kind of like recently, or is that
4: probably about 5 years after
3: the hot sauce.
4: Once we really got established, I mean, we started in, like you said, 2008, 2009.
3: Right.
4: But then once we really got established, I would say 2010, 11. Mm-hmm. And so about 4 or 5 years after that, so 2015, 16 is when we started producing. Yeah, he started experimenting with the ginger beer because, ginger beer has always been around in my life. Mm-hmm. Growing up, going to African parties, Caribbean parties, it was always homemade ginger beer in the coolers.
3: Right.
5: You know? Right.
4: And so it's something that I grew up on with a staple, but nobody was, doing it and packaging it. It was literally just this small water bottle.
3: Yeah, small batch.
4: And they're just putting it back into the water bottles that they use the water from. And so once he started doing that and experimenting with different flavors as well, that really started to take off, because it was kind of a different aspect to the company. Like the yin and yang, we have the hot sauce, but then we have the ginger beer that can also cool you down.
3: Exactly what's coming to my mind,
4: So that has really been, picking up over the years once we started,
3: Right.
4: It's been a good thing to add to the portfolio.
3: Mm-hmm.
2: Well, another thing is with the food industry, you have to, there's no getting around it. You have to go through a distributor.
3: Right.
2: And what we've been doing, what we are, business model is to try to go through the small African and Caribbean distributors, mm-hmm. it's a lot easier to deal with those guys. They'll come and buy like a pallet or two.
3: Right, see how people like it first.
2: Right, and we don't have to deal with the African, with the smaller stores.
3: Right.
2: We still deal with them. We'll go and introduce the product to them and tell them, okay, you can buy it from this distributor or that distributor.
3: Yeah.
2: Or sometimes they just want to buy it from us directly. Mm-hmm. And I'm telling them, you're not getting any. The price is still going to be the same.
3: Exactly.
2: So you can, when you go buy your other products, you can get it directly from them.
3: Right.
2: And that way we're selling pallets as opposed to boxes here and there. But that's the our main challenge has been getting these distributors.
3: Right.
2: Even the small and the African Caribbean distributors are
3: it's tough to get.
2: We could spend 5, 6, 7 months just trying to get them to take your product.
3: So convincing them. It's right. Like courting them to try to get
2: them. Yes, and then once you do that, once they finally take it, then you have to drop the price because it's an introductory price.
3: Oh, yeah.
2: So it's a lot of haggling.
3: Okay.
2: He doesn't like dealing with the African. They could be a handful.
4: They can be a handful, and you know, everybody wants a discount.
3: Exactly.
4: You know, that's how it is. But when you're working in a small business, you know, we can only do that so much.
3: Exactly. You know, before it starts to cut at
4: y'all. It's me and him who are the main players in this business.
3: Right.
4: We're working full time. You know, I started working full time with the business, I'd say about 5 years ago, and he was still working a job part time.
3: Right.
4: So he was doing his job part time and still pretty much doing his full time because he's here on the weekends. Monday through Friday, I'm here.
3: Right.
4: I have my weekends off, but he's here pretty much Monday through Sunday.
2: I'm surprised he didn't get to
4: this. Is
2: he doesn't work on the weekends.
4: This is his fourth child.
3: Yeah.
4: So he's always here making sure things are taken care of and on top of things. But it is just that the growing pains of a small business, you know, that's stuff that we're still going through and still working on. But,
3: right.
4: You know, when you do see the growth and whatnot, it's very rewarding.
2: Yeah.
4: And especially not only that it's a small business, but it's family related. You know,
3: yeah. You can ask that how they're working.
4: We definitely butt heads. He's surprised I'm here. I'm surprised that he was open to this opportunity. You know, he's not too much into the social media side of things.
2: I try to
4: get out there more on the social media
3: exactly.
4: to grow. And so, you know, but that's just how it is. Mm-hmm. You got that difference in age.
3: Yeah,
4: like,
3: generations.
4: The difference in generation. But it's good to have that because, I mean, he's learning stuff from me, but obviously I'm learning stuff from him
3: exactly.
4: because I don't always see things from his point of view. But
3: right.
4: there are times where I'll reluctantly have to get into, mm-hmm. you know, the way that he goes about things and
3: exactly.
4: how he sees things. Because once I do it my way and see that it doesn't work, okay,
3: he
4: knew what he was doing, you know.
2: Yeah.
4: And so, I mean, when you're working with family, there's always, you know, the possibility of running heads, but because it's family, you know, and we know what we're working towards, it's, you know, we can always put those things aside and get past those things because, I mean, we both just want the best for
3: exactly.
4: family and the business because it is a family thing. And like I said, when he first started, you know, I was younger, I got roped into it, but like I said, 5 years ago, I made a decision to come on full time. I was working a corporate job. I was, you know, doing construction and stuff like that. And we were just getting to the point where we needed somebody to come on. He was considering just hiring somebody else.
3: Mm-hmm.
4: And I just looked at it and figured that it would be a lot easier for me to do it. I know the entire process of everything that we're doing, from the pepper to the ginger beer. Mm-hmm. Bringing somebody in.
3: Teaching them everything.
4: Teaching them everything.
3: And then having them have the same passion that you would have.
4: That's it.
3: It's not going to be the same, right?
4: Yeah, and so it just, you know, it's worked out. And like I said, it's rewarding when you hit those milestones and those goals that you've been working towards. So it's always just, you know, continuous work.
3: Mm-hmm. And can you all speak a little bit to how your supply works? Are you locally sourced?
2: Yeah, we are. We have, for the hot sauce, we have 2 farmers growing stuff for us. And they're also in the process of starting to invest into see if they can grow the ginger for us as well.
3: Nice.
2: So they like you said, the planting season for peppers is just for summer.
3: Mm-hmm.
2: So what we do is we'll bring in thousands and thousands of pounds every
3: year. Wow.
2: We'll clean it, wash it and then throw it in the freezer. This freezer is so small that it would only take maybe 1 week's supply of stuff.
3: Right.
2: So what we'll do is we'll freeze it, and then we have a freezer space that we rent down in Richmond. The guy will pick it up for us. We'll put it in boxes and then we'll package it.
3: Right.
2: And then we'll put it in boxes, put it in pallets, and then they'll pick it up and then store it in the freezer until we need it.
3: For all year?
2: All year.
3: Okay, right. Perfect.
2: So by the end of the summer, we'll probably have 20 to 30 pallets of peppers in there.
3: Wow. So it'll be August when they all start to roll on it. Yeah. Okay, nice. And who are the farms that you work with, like right
2: we have there's a fellow called Ed Smith. Ed Smith Farm, and right now, I think he retired, but he's trying to get his son to take over the business.
3: Okay.
2: And we also work with a farm called Mount Olympus.
3: Mm-hmm.
2: They down in Bowling Green.
3: Yeah, good relationships with the suppliers is a really important part of it.
2: Yeah. Right. Well, the ginger, we get the ginger, we source mostly from local and restaurant people. Mm-hmm. But what we're going to do going forward, once we pick up, we'll source directly from the guys that import the ginger, because they import that ginger from China.
3: Okay, nice. So that's the next
2: step. The rest of the stuff we get mostly restaurant people. But once we get to the point where we do bigger batches, then we'll have to go directly to
3: the sources.
2: The sources for the sugar, the citric acid and all of that stuff.
3: Right.
2: So we'll have to go directly to the manufacturers and get that stuff. And with the volume, you're able to drop your price. So we're looking forward to that.
3: Okay. So you mentioned that the pepper sauce is the most high selling product right now. Do you think that the ginger beer is going to overtake it at some point, or do you think they're always going to be neck and neck? Or
4: I think that the pepper is always going to be our main product. Mm-hmm. That was the first thing that we did.
3: Right.
4: And it's still there, but the ginger beer has picked up a lot, especially the timeline from when we started the ginger beer to now. It's progressed a lot faster than the pepper, and I think that that's due to obviously us already being in the market and having that brand loyalty from the pepper.
3: Right.
4: So it's easier to get people to try the ginger beer if they're already buying the pepper and comfortable with the pepper.
3: Mm-hmm.
4: Even if it's something that they're not familiar with.
3: Right.
4: And there can be, a little bit of difference in the clientele, but...
3: Yeah, I kind of want to touch on that as well.
4: But the ginger beer reaches an even, broader clientele, kind of like smaller craft cafes and things like that, coffee shops. They're, along with the international distributors that we use, those kind of restaurants and spaces have been... willing to take it and try the product as well. And so we're trying to really expand out into that niche market of, there are smaller, coffee shop, cafe type stores, but if we can really get in with them, then they like just the natural aspect of the product. And so it really works well with those kind of places.
3: And can you kind of describe what your pepper sauce tastes like to kind of the unfamiliar person or someone who wanted to try it for the first time?
2: You know, the like spicy stuff. So it's a fried, one of our main sauce, because we do several sauces. We have at least five different sauces.
3: Right.
2: But our main sauce is a fried pepper sauce from, the original recipe is from Nigeria.
3: Right.
2: And it's fried habaneros. Some smoked fish. I'm telling you, you can put that on anything. Kick it up and give it an extremely good taste.
3: What kind of fish is used in it?
2: Herring.
3: Smoked herring.
2: So it's a really versatile sauce that you can put on anything.
3: Right.
2: And we use it on Chinese food, pizza, the African stuff, the Caribbean stuff. I have a lot of Caribbean recipes. Jamaican restaurants that we buy to add to the jack.
3: Okay.
2: And just to give you some money.
3: Yeah.
2: So they'll come in and buy like a case or two and add it to their jack sauce.
3: Right.
2: Just to give it some heat and like some real good flavor to it.
3: Okay.
2: Yeah, so, but like she was saying, I'm thinking, the thing about the ginger beer is the turnover is really high. So there's a possibility where that it could really come and then be a best product.
3: Yeah.
2: Because the turnover is really high on that one.
3: Yeah.
2: We work with some restaurants that would buy, they're up to like 40-50 cases every 2 weeks.
3: I mean, I know myself, anytime I'm going to like a Caribbean restaurant, I'm getting like a ginger beer on my way out. So yeah, maybe the average person is doing that too. Yeah,
4: like you said, the turnover with the ginger beer is a lot faster. The pepper sauce, because it's so spicy, and you use it sparingly, you know, you're not going through it as much, but
3: right.
4: In those restaurant settings where they are using it for the dishes.
3: To actually use as a core ingredient,
4: A core ingredient, that's where it really moves. But even our main distributor that distributes to a lot of the smaller African restaurants, and then from what I see on my online orders,
3: right.
4: We have customers that come back, you know, repeat customers, because our product, it has a unique taste. The smoked fish gives it a nice smoky flavor, and it works very well with seafood, but it's not, the fish isn't overpowering, so it works well with chicken and other dishes. One of the things that I like to use it for is I like to eat sushi, so
3: right.
4: I'll make a spicy mayo.
3: Oh,
4: a lot of times people use sriracha,
3: yeah.
4: But because it's got the fish in there, it has a good very well seafood, so some mayo, a little bit of sriracha,
3: okay.
4: And then some of the koto in there, I'll mix that up, and that's what I use to make my spicy mayo when I have the sushi.
3: Yeah.
4: So it's, like I said, it's very versatile.
3: Very versatile.
4: Have the sauce, and then, you know, same with the other sauces that we have, you know, they all have a nice sweet flavor.
3: Right. What are some of the other sauces that you all have?
4: We have a mango heat, pineapple, habanero,
3: okay.
4: A tropical heat, and then a garlic chipotle sauce.
3: Oh, okay,
4: yeah.
3: Nice, nice.
4: Those are more of like your traditional hot sauce.
3: Right.
4: The fried pepper sauce is a thicker sauce, but those ones are more of your traditional hot sauce. So they all have a nice combination of heat and flavor with them, and it's not overpowered. It's not as hot as the fried pepper sauce.
3: And do you have anywhere, kind of maybe on the website or anything, that kind of tells people, oh, maybe you can use the fried pepper sauce in like this way or that way, kind of like with the example you just gave, how you use it with like a sushi recipe, like that's very good.
4: There's a little bit of stuff on the descriptions of each product. You
3: okay.
4: can read a little bit about it, and
3: nice.
4: So it tells you, you know, what kind of dishes you can use it for.
3: Mm-hmm.
4: Which, you know, just like I said, because it's so versatile, it works with everything. You know,
3: right.
4: I've known people who use it in omelets.
3: Mm-hmm.
4: I've also known people who have used it as a salsa and just...
3: Oh, just straight
4: in?
3: Oh, wow.
4: That's people
3: salt,
4: who
3: yeah.
4: really love heat and don't mind that.
3: What is your all's overall long-term goal for the company?
2: Long-term goal is going international, definitely. We've been able to pick up a couple of them. Distributors, Atlanta, New York, Texas, New Jersey,
3: right.
2: but we would like to really get established in all 50 states, and then go international, because we have people asking for products from Europe, Africa,
3: wow.
2: all over. So we try. I think our best bet would have multiple factories. We'll do one in the West Coast, because what we're having a lot of problems in transporting the stuff to the West Coast. So
3: right.
2: we'd like to get a factory in the West Coast and probably in Europe and in Africa as well. So that's a long time ago.
3: Right.
2: Hopefully we'll have the funding to do it in the next. Let's say 2 to 3 years.
3: 2 to 3 years? I see.
2: I'm getting old for this. I need to be sitting in some beach.
3: I was about to say, you just want to watch it.
2: Yeah, watch the money coming. Yeah, I need work for it.
3: Right.
2: I need more we work.
4: Yeah, I mean, that's the goal, just really to continue to grow. You know, we've had some interest from places overseas.
3: Right.
4: From the UK, South Africa. We had a gentleman reach out to us, and then I think even just trying to navigate that and figure out what works, you know, for both parties.
3: Right.
4: Is, you know, not, you know, it can be difficult.
3: Exactly.
4: But we're, you know, always open to those opportunities and looking for those opportunities. Mm-hmm. And so really just, you know, maintaining where we're at right now, continuing to expand here on the East Coast to the West Coast. You know, we're also in Minnesota and the Midwest. I think we have some distributors out there.
3: Okay, nice.
4: Ohio as well. So, and a lot of my clients that I see from orders on the website are California, Texas.
3: Right.
4: A lot of repeat customers in Florida. So,
3: spreading.
4: Yeah, it's spreading, but it's just about, you know, locking in with those distributors and just the right people, the right suppliers that can really push the products.
3: Exactly.
4: That's just one of the things that you don't find often is somebody who will take the product but also, you know, treat the product as their own and actually try to, you know, promote and sell the product as well, not just have it sit in their warehouse and have people walk by and hopefully see it.
3: Exactly.
4: Know, actually, you know, push the product that they have.
3: Make sure it's front on the shelves.
4: Exactly.
3: Yeah.
4: So really just, you know, expanding, like you said, international eventually, but just continuing to grow the clientele that we have now as well. You know, being more consistent.
3: And how can people stay involved, follow along the journey, and where can they find your products?
4: Well, we're on social media, so I do try to post on our store, just show parts of the product that we're doing on social media, on Instagram, so I'm on there. We have a Twitter account as well, not as active on there, you know, Facebook, all the, you know, the regular social media
3: right.
4: accounts. And then we have a website, KotoLLC.com, so you can order directly from there. Hot sauce, ginger beer, anything that you want. We have all the products listed up there, and so we ship directly to the customer.
3: And you're also in a bunch of markets, right, throughout the DMV?
4: Yes, in the DMV we have multiple distributors in the DMV, so definitely check your local international African store. They should have it, and if not, definitely let them know. But we have a strong following in the DMV. One of the main restaurants that sells the drinks, Jalapol.
3: Okay.
4: They've been really blowing up.
3: They're
4: one of the main customers that come every 2 weeks or so, and they're getting 40 boxes or so. So they're really pushing the product. But like I said, Todos, I know Todos is a local market in this Blue Ridge area. They have a couple locations around Todos as well. So really the international stores in your area, just checking with them, they should have the product.
3: Okay.
2: If they don't, they can always contact us and we'll...
3: Happy to provide it to them.
4: we're always willing to have new customers. That's how you grow, so...
3: Exactly. Nice. Well, thank you all again so much for letting us see the facility, follow you through the process, and then hear about you all's journey to get we are here today.
4: Absolutely. Cool. Thank you so much. Thank you guys for having us and exposing us.
2: Appreciate it.
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Welcome back, folks. Hope you enjoyed that interview. We do have a mini story of food for you all. Today we're talking about fried pepper sauce. Very fittingly, I might add, as it's going with the theme of this episode. So fried pepper sauce is a sauce that I had not realized I had had before. But once I started to understand the components that go into the sauce, I realized that I recognized many of those flavors, and I thought back to many dishes that I had had that had semblances of this sauce in it, or where it had been served on the side, whether that be at restaurants or households. I really like being surprised by what I do and don't know when it comes to food, and sometimes realizing that you know a dish before you know the name is very rewarding in itself. So fried pepper sauce is made by blending hot peppers such as habaneros with smoked fish, aromatics, and tomatoes. Then you want to fry that up in oil. It's commonly paired with plantains, seafood, rice, of course, and different grilled meats. But it also works very well as its own seasoning or marinade for meat before you cook it. Again, this sauce is very versatile, so it can also be served with a fried dough, which I think that that's kind of a cool way to go about eating it because of the contrast in those flavors. The sauce is very, very hot, right? So that fried dough is a nice, sweet kind of temperament to that hotness. But yeah, just a very versatile sauce. And then it kind of has different intricacies based on the different groups who've made the sauce. So we're going to kind of go into a little bit more about the history and backstory of the sauce as well. But it does originate from West Africa. And so Liberia, Ghana, and Nigeria each have their own version of this sauce. So the kind of the version that we focused on a lot more, you know, during this program was the Liberian sauce. So the Kru people are originally from Liberia. And this is where that fried pepper sauce has its history from. Those group of people eventually settled into Sierra Leone as well, into an area called Krutown, affectionately called Koto. And a lot of this information on the background of the Kru people and Krutown were able to get straight from Koto themselves. So it was very cool to be able to, you know, kind of hear about that history and looking into that more as well. Ghanaians and Nigerians, as I mentioned before, also have a version of the sauce. In Ghana, their version is called shito, meaning pepper in the Ga language. And it contains prawns as well, and then ginger and garlic. So very cool seeing, like, you know, the slight differences and the different seafood items or the different fish that's used within this sauce to give it that, you know, rich profile. And then Nigeria has two versions, and excuse my pronunciation, but Ata Denden and then Obe Ata. And it uses those same base ingredients that we mentioned and the other two sauces, like you're going to have, you know, your tomato and your pepper base. But it has a very thick consistency as well. And I wasn't able to see if they use a different sort of a fish, but I would imagine so, you know, like the fish differences and a couple of other ingredients would be different too. But with the large West African population and diaspora in general and the DMV, this sauce is featured on many restaurant menus, also used as a marinade for many dishes that are being served at restaurants. It's, you know, served at different households, different gatherings. So truly a very solidified part of the food culture in the DMV. So join us next week, though, for another story of food. I think we're going to dig into a ginger beer, so that'll be exciting. Love ginger beer. I love it in almost like everything, and I think it'll be great to be able to speak on also the different types of ginger beer. All right?

Hello and welcome back. Zion here with another episode of That's Just What the Doctor Ordered. You may be feeling the heat lately. You might have been feeling it this week, and it's not going to let up much anytime soon. So with that in mind, I want to talk about and reiterate some of what the doctors and researchers worldwide have learned and released regarding skincare, skin protection, heat caution. Now, obviously, there's some well-known, easy-to-crack individuals out there in the heat of the sun, the pressure of the sun. But even for those of us with genetic protections, we must take caution in such times like this, extreme UV exposure. And even furthermore, it's worth noting that such protections can make cases like melanoma at times difficult to diagnose. So while far less frequent, typically tend to be caught in a later stage than those with lighter skin complexions. So eye out for that. Now, there are two types of UV or ultraviolet rays, ultraviolet aging and ultraviolet burning, aptly shortened to UVA and UVB. UVA, or ultraviolet aging, penetrates into the dermis and degrades the collagen beneath one's skin. A UVB penetration is going to mutate your DNA cells and increase the risk of cancer. Now, there exists two types of melanin as well, eumelanin and pheomelanin. Eumelanin is what gives the black and brown coloring to the hair and skin of darker-skinned people. And pheomelanin, pheomelanin is responsible for lighter pigments, freckles, reddish-yellow sulfur-containing pigment it is. So pheomelanin offers far less protection to UV radiation and sun damage. Thusly why the higher number of skin cancer incidents in lighter populations. While not necessarily fatal or even really dangerous, lack of proper sun protection amongst darker populations typically results more commonly in hyperpigmentation or uneven skin tone, still deterioration of that collagen, possible DNA mutation that you want to look out for, but you know, primarily talking more cosmetic. When I say you're primarily talking more cosmetic, don't go and be all lackadaisical. Still protect yourself, your skin. But I want to really emphasize for, you know, my lighter brothers and sisters out there that this is the time now to be using that proper sun protection, making sure that your FBF, your SPF is on point, you know, rated where it needs to be to get that actual protection instead of just expensive lotion. Also interesting is the bounty of natural sun protecting agents that researchers even have been now giving more attention as the world is moving towards a more holistic take on medicine. So things like aloe vera gel or shea butter also provide UVA and UVB protection and can be used as a protector as well. So all that in mind, enjoy the heat, enjoy the sun, get out there, move around, sweat, but protect your skin, protect yourself, and that's all for this week. Zion here, and I'll be back next week with more from the doctor, and we might talk about our hydration now because, you know, you're just sitting outside, just sweating away, you don't even realize how parched you might be getting, how much liquid your body is releasing in times of such high heat, so perhaps next week. But until then.

0: That was Santana with Blues for Salvador.
1: As always, I'm your host, Aisha Lamira, and we thank you for joining us on Equal Portions, WPFW 89.3, Building a Better World, one broadcast at a time. 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Up next, we have headline news, followed by To Your Health with Dr. Theodore Watkins at 2 p.m.

Good afternoon. For WPFW Washington, I'm Darnia Samuels. Here's some headlines for this hour. Some people celebrate their birthdays with parties, dinner, or vacation. But President Trump plans to celebrate his 80th birthday this Sunday with a fight on the White House South Lawn. A UFC fight, that is. But a federal lawsuit is seeking to stop that plan in its tracks. Over the weekend, the Public Integrity Project filed a lawsuit on behalf of two Virginia residents contending that the Trump administration's authorization of the UFC fight was unlawful for the following reasons. It violated National Park Service regulations prohibiting sporting events on federal parklands. Congress did not consent to the towering arch overlooking the event space, and no environmental review was conducted before the construction. However, the White House said that this legal challenge against them is

aceless, and the planned UFC fight is no different than any other event held on the South Lawn or on the nearby Ellipse and National Mall throughout the year. The UFC said previously it would give away 85,000 free tickets to watch the president's birthday fight. Today marks 2 months since the ceasefire began in the war between the United States and Israel versus Iran. But the ceasefire continues to weaken due to attacks from both sides. Yesterday, Israel struck the southern suburbs of Beirut, the capital of Lebanon, killing at least 2 people and wounding 20 others. This act is being called the most serious escalation between the two countries since the ceasefire took place. Israel made its attack despite another United States-led ceasefire that was announced last Thursday by both Israel and Lebanon. Hours after yesterday's attacks, Iran launched missiles toward northern Israel in what Tehran, its capital, described as retaliation for the Beirut attack. And Tehran is Iran's capital. According to reports, these attacks were largely intercepted, causing debris to fall as far away as Jordan and the West Bank en route to Israel. Today, President Trump called on both sides to stop attacking each other immediately. The Philippines, Indonesia, and Japan are situated in what's called the Ring of Fire, which makes those countries highly prone to frequent earthquakes, tsunamis, and active volcanic eruptions. An earthquake of magnitude 7.8 struck the Mindanao region in the southern Philippines Monday morning, which corresponds to Sunday evening in the United States, since the Philippines is 12 hours ahead in time. At least 35 people were killed, and over 200 others were injured in the aftermath. 13 more were killed in a landslide that was caused by the earthquake. In addition to the loss of life, there was a lot of damage and a lot of panic. As many as 138 aftershocks, or smaller earthquakes, occurred after the initial earthquake. Also, available footage shows convenience stores crumbling, sheets of concrete layered on top of each other, as well as elementary and high school students finding shelter while pieces of nearby buildings fell down around them. Thankfully, there were no injuries reported among the school children. Just over a week ago, a federal judge ordered that all digital and physical references to the name Trump Kennedy Center be removed by this Friday, June 12th. In the ruling, U.S. District Court Judge Christopher Cooper said it's, quote, crystal clear that the center is to be named for President Kennedy, and it cannot bear any other formal name or public memorial based on the Kennedy Center Board's unilateral or one-sided say-so. Only Congress can change it, end quote. Despite the Kennedy Center's stated plan to appeal the ruling, it seems like the long-standing institution is complying. As of today, the website has gone back to saying just Kennedy Center, and has done so also in official correspondence. In an email that the center sent out today about the upcoming Mark Twain Award for American Humor at the institution later this month, the news was sent out from the Kennedy Center, not the Trump Kennedy Center. In today's weather, it's currently about 77 degrees in D.C. That's all for your headline news this hour. For WPFW Washington, I'm Darnia Samuels. Please be safe, and thank you for listening.

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1: You know that health is wealth, and ital is vital. They're not just some rhyming words. It's something that's just got to be heard. Who is responsible for your health? Look in the mirror, it's your very own self.

0: And good afternoon, and welcome to another episode of To Your Health. To Your Health is a program designed not only to inform, but also to turn your life and health around. I'm Dr. Theodore Watkins, the host of To Your Health, and I'm here with my man, my brains, my assistant and producer, Mr. Frank Smith. How are you doing, Dr. Frank?
1: I'm doing well, Doc. Thank you.
0: But I keep trying to come up with way better ways to describe you, my man. You're such an awesome brother, and we just appreciate
1: you. Thank you, Doc.
0: You know,
1: takes one to know one.
0: Today our focus is going to be on male leadership and the development of a Black Blue Zone, or Black male leadership and creating and the creation of a Black Blue Zone. Now, we've talked about blue zones in the past. You know, they're places, Brother Frank, as you know, where people live the longest in the world. There have been five identified so far. There's one in Japan. There's one in Italy. There's one in Greece. There's one in Costa Rica. And there's one here in the United States in Loma Linda, California.
1: Yes, sir.
0: An Adventist enclave. This month we are in the midst of an emphasis, as are many people in health, on male health, and we want to give some focus to African-American males on this program. But for too long, Brother Frank, the narrative surrounding Black male health has been one of deficit. You know, there's a recurring catalog of disparities and premature loss. Mm-hmm. You know, now while these statistics are sobering and we must not ignore them, I believe that there must be a shift in our perspective. There must be a shift in our perspective.
1: Yes, sir.
0: Because these metrics are so skewed. They're so skewed, you know. And if we view it in from a different perspective, African-American men represents the demographic with the greatest potential for health gain in this country.
1: Yes, sir.
0: Let me say that again.
1: That's it.
0: Let me say that again.
1: Mm-hmm.
0: You know, if we view these statistics from a different perspective, African-American men represents the demographics with the greatest potential for health gain in the United States.
1: Yes.
0: And that's what we want to talk about today. And we want to, at the outset, make sure we get your involvement. So get ready to call us. The number, of course, is 202-588-0893. That's 202-588-0893. Give us a call with your questions or perspective. See, by closing the gap in lifestyle related diseases, we have the opportunity to move African American men from the bottom of the wellness chart to the top. And they become the vanguard of longevity. Now, the reason I talk about the closing of a gap in lifestyle-related diseases, because most of the things that are killing us are due to lifestyle.
1: Yeah.
0: They're preventable, and then they're also reversible, you know. But at the same time, there's a reality, and we have to recognize that reality. The current landscape of Black male health, as outlined by the CDC and many other organizations, there's a clear mandate for intervention. But what we tend to do, instead of really reversing the problem, you know, we mask the problem. We cover up the problem. You know, we talk about the problem, and we talk about these social disparities, you know. and Brother Frank, I had a fight with AI this week because when I asked about, you know, the leading cause of death in the Black community, they gave me this list, and when I asked about why they were there, they talked about all these social aspects of disparity, you know.
1: Mm-hmm.
0: The fact that we have, you know, food deserts, the fact that there's a inequality in insurance and availability of health care, all of which are true.
1: Yeah.
0: All right? Mm-hmm. All of which are absolutely true, but they said nothing about the things that we can actually do for ourselves. Because those other things, we got to wait on somebody else. And I'm getting pretty old, Brother Frank. We've been waiting a long time.
1: Mm-hmm.
0: You know, maybe by the time my grandson, if the Lord delays his coming, is an old man, maybe we've made some changes. But currently, we look at the burden of heart disease. Heart disease is the number one killer for all segments or sectors of this country. Male, female, Black, white, Hispanic, ethnic, it's the number one cause of death, you know? But it's particularly high in the African-American community. Cancer, you know, colon cancer, prostate cancer in particular, the rates of prostate cancer is the highest in the world, the highest globally in the African-American community, you know? Then we have diabetes with as many devastating complications, continually claiming lives at disproportionate rates, especially within in our community, and we recognize that these lifestyle diseases, which are difficult to manage, are all responsive to environmental and nutritional changes. In other words, they're all responsive to lifestyle changes. All right. And so we need to look at that, you know. But then there's this silent crisis, Brother Frank. We don't talk about it a lot from a health perspective, because beyond these physical illnesses, the diabetes, the hypertension, the heart disease, etc., the various cancers, We must face the devastating reality of the high rates of suicide within young men. We don't look upon that so much, you know. But if we look at Black men between the ages of 15 and 45, all right, It is the number one cause of death. Homicide. Homicide is the number one cause of death in this age group. And if we break it down more, if we say, let's look at from age 1 to 19, 35.3% of total deaths come from homicide. If we look at, go from 20 to 44, it's 27.6%, you know? So it's highest in the 1 to 19 age group, you know? But still high, over one-fourth of all the deaths in men, in African-American men between 20 and 44 is homicide. But if you can make it past 44, Brother Frank, if you can make it past 44, you know, ducking and dodging, you know, it dropped down to 2.1%.
1: Wow.
0: You know? So you know, we have to recognize that this homicide issue, you know, we don't talk about it, but it's still there.
1: Mm-hmm.
0: There's another thing that we don't talk about too much these days, and that's the risk of HIV. All right? That's the risk of HIV. We used to talk about it back in the 80s and 90s all the time. But today, if you are a black male, your risk of getting HIV is 1 in 20.
1: Mm.
0: 1 in 20 black men will get HIV. That's compared to 1 in 132 white males. All right? So the path, you know, when we look at the path forward, we can't expect to see change if we continue to view health as a passive medical event. You know, we can't just, you know, come see, come saw. You know, it's not really high on our radar. You know, we must transition to a model of proactive stewardship. All right. You know, but the reality is, Brother Frank, you cannot lead where you don't go.
1: Mm-hmm.
0: And you can't teach what you don't know.
1: Mm-hmm.
0: The number here is 202-588-0893. That's 202-588-0893. Give us a call with questions or comments. But let's go to our phones. We got a caller already, Brother Frank. Yes, caller, mm-hmm. You're on the air.
2: Good day, Brother Watkins. This is Rick calling from Germany.
0: Brother Rick. Yes, sir.
2: Do you know a Dr. Frederick Burton?
0: I do. That's one of my boys.
2: Well, he is suggesting that it is not necessary to eliminate meat from the diet, and that Seventh-day Adventists who are vegan don't always live to be 100 years of age.
0: Well, all vegans, whether they're Seventh-day Adventists or not, don't live to be 100. However, if one would look at the statistics, and I have, and you have, all right, so you know, if we want to give an excuse for eating meat, we can. But the reality is, we talked about prostate cancer, all right? So there was a very interesting study done at Harvard, all right? And they looked at if a man ate less than one egg a day, his chance for prostate cancer progression was twice the average person who didn't eat eggs, all right? And they defined progression as the cancer coming back, the cancer going to the bone, and death, all right? But if he ate less than, my brother, one serving of chicken a day, it quadrupled, four times the risk of that cancer coming back, going to the bone, and death. So, you know, I mean, we can deal on the edges if we want to, but the reality is that too many of the brothers are eating that Kentucky Fried Chicken and dying prematurely, all right, along with the other meats. Colon cancer, same deal, you know. Actually, chicken is worse than even red meat when it comes to colon cancer.
1: Mm-hmm.
0: You know, if you eat red meat, you're twice as likely as the general population to get colon cancer. If you eat chicken or fish, you are three times as likely. So, you know.
2: Let me say in closing.
0: I ain't here to beat people up who eat chicken. Some of my best friends eat chicken. But the reality is I tell them the truth because they need to know the truth. Yes, sir. Yes, sir.
2: Let me say in closing that the way meat is raised and produced there in America, most of it will give you colon cancer. Beef, pork, chicken are eaten in high quantity there in America, and most of it will give you colon cancer. And I have talked to Dr. Frederick Burton, and I have let him know that Dr. Ted Watkins was a hero of mine. I'm done, Brother Man.
0: thank you. I'm going to have to give Dr. Burton a call and tell him he's trying to unduly influence my friends. So, Brother Frank, one of the things that I want to do is I want to redefine the blue zone, all right?
1: Okay.
0: Redefine the blue zone, because those areas that we talked about, Japan, Greece, et cetera, you know, none of those areas, even the one in Loma Linda, California, which is predominantly Adventist, they don't represent the Black community,
1: yeah.
0: You know, and that's why, you know, and we aren't suggesting that only Black people need to change. There's certainly bad statistics for all races in this country, and we're spreading it throughout the world. We're trying to come to you there in Germany too, Rick. So be careful, you know. But the reality is that none of these communities are predominantly African American, mm-hmm. and so we need to Black, although. I dare say that the statistics are suggestive that there are places in Africa, for instance, especially in the bush, that if one would take a good look, many of those places could qualify as blue zones. But certainly here in the United States, we don't have such communities, you know. So we want to develop this concept that a blue zone is not merely a geographic location, Brother Frank.
1: Mm-hmm.
0: You know that what it is, it's an environment where healthy choices is the default choice, is the thing that you choose over everything else.
1: Yeah.
0: You know? It's a culture built on specific social, physical, nutritional norms that will facilitate longevity, long life. You see? So that's what we want to do. And we want to develop this Black Blue Zone. When I talk about that, I'm talking about creating an intentional health promoting ecosystem, you know, neighborhoods, faith centers, social hubs where our culture, our community, and our biology works in concert to extend our lives.
1: Yes, yes.
0: You know what I'm talking about, Brother Frank?
1: Mm-hmm,
0: you
1: know? Yeah.
0: So that you know, we want to live, period. And the first choice is this food, is this behavior going to extend my life
1: or take
0: or shorten it? All right?
1: Mm-hmm.
0: Extend my life or shorten it? I was talking to one of my classmates from college, you know. She came to me. She had colon cancer, and she and her husband were looking at doctors. She'd had surgery, but she wasn't going to be doing chemo, and she wanted to find somebody to monitor her. And so she said, they told me that they were checking out some doctors, and I was one of them. And then after they, you know, checked everybody out, they would make a decision. So they decided to go with me. All right. So when she came, I outlined our program, Brother Frank. And as you know, our cancer program is quite grueling.
1: Yeah, it's robust.
0: The diet is very, very specific. It is certainly plant-based. It's based on a lot of juicing and grains and, you know, whole foods, all right?
1: Mm-hmm.
0: And so I told her that you know, I wanted to make sure as much as possible that the diet tastes good. You know, I told you I love food that's good to me, but also good for me, you know? So I wanted to make sure that it tastes good. And she said, look, Doc, I don't care nothing about what it tastes like. I just want it to get me well.
1: Mm-hmm. Mm-hmm.
0: You know, and so that's what we want to do. We want to find things and we want to have the attitude that extending our lives is the most critical thing, you know? So when we talk about this power of male leadership when it comes to the Black Blue Zone, remember we said you cannot lead or you don't go. And you cannot teach what you don't know. So African American men for many years have been structural anchors in many families and communities, not as many as we would like, you know, and I can certainly testify to that. Having never really known my dad, he left us when he was very young, but as a result of that, I made a decision that I was going to be different, you know, mm-hmm. that I was going to make a difference in my family. And so when men take on a role of leadership in their own health, all right, they can then provide an unmatched source of motivation for their peers, for their family, their community, you know. They can lead in the charge of building this blue zone. They can help transition from being victims of a broken health environment to being the architects of a thriving one.
1: Yes.
0: The number, once again, is 202-588-0893. 202-588-0893. We're talking about creating a Black Blue Zone. And with this being this month being the emphasis on male health, we're asking men to step up to the plate. Mm-hmm. All right. And number one, make changes in their own lives. And then, you know, start making changes in others. You know, we want to reframe leadership as chief environmental officer, chief environmental officers, you know.
1: That's good, Doc.
0: Yeah. You know, because it's the total environment. It's the physical environment. It's the mental, social environment. It's the spiritual environment. It's everything, you know.
1: Mm-hmm.
0: You know, in the blue zones, longevity is driven by the nudge factor. The nudge factor, you know. The design of your surroundings. We got to shift. Leaders got to stop viewing health as a private individual struggle and start viewing it as a public institutional responsibility. You know, it's not just enough for me to be healthy. I must influence my family and my surrounding environment mm-hmm. to also be healthy, you know?
1: Mm-hmm.
0: And whether you're a pastor, whether you consider yourself a coach, whether you're a small business owner, you know, a leader has to set the default, you know? They have to set the standard.
1: Yeah.
0: And they do so by choosing whole foods that are plant-based. You know, and they do so at catered events, or they can start a walking club. You know, they announced in church this past Sabbath that the men in our church have set a goal to walk 60,000 steps. All right.
1: A day? Men,
0: no.
1: Okay. You have to walk all day.
0: I think it's during the month of June.
1: Okay.
0: Mm-hmm. And so what they want people to do is keep track of how many steps they walk, and then they're going to compile it. And so it's not the one individual walking 60,000.
1: I got you.
0: It's the group. No, I guess it would have to be each individual, walking 60,000 steps, I don't count steps, but my wife, she get out there and she walked 10,000 steps in a day, you know.
1: Yeah.
0: So 6 days, you got to 60,000. So,
1: mm-hmm.
0: we need to get other men to start projects like that, you know. Where we get people walking and doing other things that make a difference, you know.
1: Mm-hmm.
0: We got to start looking at institutionalizing longevity. Number is 202-588-0893. That's 202-588-0893. I'm going to talk about that institutionalizing longevity in a minute. But I'm going to take this caller. Yes, caller, you're on the line.
3: Yeah, good afternoon, Dr. Watkins and your panel. My name is Brother Cherry. I'm from Northeast D.C.
0: All right.
3: For the platform.
1: Hey, Brother Cherry.
3: Thank you for your platform and your topic of discussion. It's interesting that you talked about the collective as a man taking a position of leadership when it comes to our quality of life.
1: Mm-hmm.
3: And that's one of the things that I always advocate to my peers it's not so much your quantity of your life, but your quality of life is just as important, because you can live to be 80, 90 years old, but if you can't get out of the bed, you can't go down the street and walk or any of that, it doesn't even matter the longevity of your life. I think what's important that you're speaking about is the quality. And when you speak about those blue zones in those countries in Europe, I think the difference between the people there and here in North America, the stress level,
0: a major factor. Go ahead, brother.
1: Yeah.
3: Yeah. Yeah. So I think when you go to Greece or you go to Japan or you go to Paris, one of the things that I notice about those native people there, they advocate good food, quality of life, less stress.
1: Yes.
3: They put their money into the people. Right. So that's why they have the open air markets with the fresh fish, the fresh olive oil, the fresh nori, or the olives and things that's the base of their diet. So here, man, we got a lot we got to fish through. Even having a vegetative based diet, now they're creating the GMO foods, Doc.
1: Mm-hmm.
0: Yes. No. You're right on, brother.
1: Yeah.
0: What they say, preach, brother, preach.
3: Yeah, but I'm not going to hold you, gentlemen. I'm actually on my way into the health club after I just came from the vascular doctor at Washington Hospital Center.
0: Yes, yes.
1: Mm-hmm.
0: Yeah. So one of the things that I want to emphasize, though, I talk about it all the time. I agree with you that stress. You know, I've often said that stress, I believe, is the number one cause of death in this country. But I've also said that stress comes from within, not from without. So we have to learn how to deal with stress. We can't just say that stress is the number one cause of death. We got to get rid of stress from our lives. And it requires a change in our thinking, you know, a change in our thinking. Maybe for me, it's because of the spiritual upbringing that I have. I take my burden to the Lord and I try to leave them there. You know, we say it, but we don't do it. You know,
3: yes,
0: the other thing is I've seen, you know, in spite of what the man tries to do, I've seen that if you got a made up mind, you can do almost anything, you know.
3: Oh, absolutely.
0: And so we have to get excited about our potential. We have the capacity. I'm always looking on Facebook. They have this section where they be talking about Black history and folk who are doing. Today I looked at the top eight females in history. And they were talking about Sojourner Truth. You know, they came to burn her out. And instead of her cowering and running, she went out into the folk and chased the burners away.
3: Yes, sir.
0: So I don't know if she was stressed when she went out there, but they were stressed as they ran. Thank you, my brother. And enjoy yourself at the spot.
1: Yeah.
0: All right. This is Dr. Theodore Watkins. The program is To Your Health. We are WPFW FM 89.3, and we want you to give us a call. The number is 202-588-0893. And we're talking about developing a Black Blue Zone, and specifically we're talking about today Black leadership and developing this Black Blue Zone.
1: Mm-hmm.
0: And once again, I want to stress that we're not trying to eliminate female leadership.
1: Mm-hmm.
0: I'm a doctor because of my mama. And the leadership that she showed in my life, you know, and she did it without beating up on me. You know, I remember when I told her one time, Brother Frank, that maybe I won't go into medicine. Maybe I'll teach. I was scared. I'd heard how hard it was. She said, son, you always said you want to be a doctor. I said, why are you trying to push me? She said, I'm not trying to push you. She said, I'm just encouraging you to do what you've always said you wanted to do. Mm-hmm. That's leadership, you know. Mm-hmm. That's leadership. And so we're talking about leadership, but specifically because of the month that we're in, we're talking about African-American men stepping up to the plate, all right? Now we've talked about the four Ps a number of times, but it's very important for our men to deal with these four Ps. What is your passion? See, in order for a brother to change his lifestyle, he got to have a reason to change. All right. I remember one of the most clear examples of this was a guy in my neighborhood, you know, I think it was Rudolph. And this brother, he didn't even respect his mama. And back in the day, if you didn't respect your mama, there was something wrong with you. This guy was just crazy. And one day I saw him, you know, he was never clean. He was always greasy, dirty, smelly. One day he had a suit and a white shirt and bow tie. And he wasn't cussing, Frank. You know? And so I was on the merry-go-round. And so I got off the merry-go-round. And I went up to him. I was just a young boy. And I said, well, what's all this about? You know? And he started talking about the Honorable Elijah Muhammad.
1: Mm-hmm.
0: And so when I started looking at people to change, I said, if this brother could change, anybody could change. What stimulated him to change? And what hit me was that he had a reason to live that was greater than himself.
1: Mm-hmm.
0: Right. And he developed this passion. And that's what we got to develop. We got to know why we want to live. You know, we must define health not as just being sick, but having the vitality required to project and provide this for our legacy, you know, and that's that passion piece. What is your passion? And unfortunately, Brother Frank, many people have buried their passion.
1: Yeah.
0: They don't believe they're capable of doing it. You know, like I was ready to run away from mine. And my mama said, you always said you wanted to do it. You know, and what happened to me, I started thinking about that thing. And I started saying, I know me. If I don't at least try, I don't have to succeed. I have to try. Because if I don't, I become a drug addict or alcoholic, you know, and I'll cop out. So I need men to develop a passion of what it is they want. And what I've observed, Frank, is when a person, because I ask all of my patients, I give them all the four Ps. When I see them develop their passion, it always lifts other people up.
1: Yes.
0: I'm asking them not to focus on others. I'm saying be selfish. Focus on what it is you want to do. But when they do it, it always lifts other people up. But then you gotta have a purpose. What's your purpose? Why are you here? You know, there has to be a mandatory prerequisite for community stewardship. You know, we're to be vessels through which leadership is expressed.
1: Mm-hmm.
0: And if the vessel is broken, then the leadership is compromised. And so we got to hit it, Brother Frank, and mm-hmm. have a passion. And then you got to have a plan. You got to have a plan. You know, we must move beyond just the trying and move into a structured habituation. You know, we got to utilize curriculum-based health modules that ensure consistent growth. You know, if you don't, I was listening to a couple of my buddies this weekend, and they said, if you don't have a plan, if you can't write it down, you can almost guarantee that it's going to fail.
1: Mm-hmm.
0: See, so we gotta have a plan, a written plan, not just one that you hold in your brain. You got to have a written plan. And last, we got to produce. You got to produce it. A leader has to be a producer. You know, the output of a healthier culture. That's what the leader has to do. He got to produce it in himself and then produce it in the community. You know, we just got a few minutes left. So if you got a comment on what we're talking about, give us a call quickly. 202-588-0893. 202-588-0893. You know, Brother Frank, I've learned that if you are intelligent and you don't produce, you're going to be depressed.
1: Oh, yeah. No all question.
0: Right? You're going to be depressed. Mm-hmm. All right. And what happens, sometimes that depression expresses itself in eating stuff that we know that's killing it.
1: And drug abuse and sexual sex sins. It expresses itself in sins.
0: Yeah.
1: For sure.
0: So mm-hmm. so we have to really hit this thing, and we gotta be productive, you know?
1: Mm-hmm. Mm-hmm.
0: You know, and we gotta create these modes of resilience, you know. We gotta build on our social models. You know, we got to get small groups that will protect the members of society. It bothers me when I see 100 people in the emergency room because a young boy just got shot. I said, where were you when he was doing the stuff that led him to get shot? You know, so we got to build on these social models, you know. And we have to develop centers that will train what I want to call health ambassadors. I know I'm trying to do that with my Center for Living. You know, we're training health ambassadors. These are men and women who can return to their native habitat, whether it's the mm-hmm. barbershop, whether it's the social club, whether it's a civic organization. Or just the boys on the block, you know, mm-hmm. and establish these walking cycles and establish these nutritional support groups. You know, I talk about the fact that my wife used to be a member of this vegetarian cooking club, and they would meet periodically and go over recipes, you know, and demonstrate them. And then, you know, and they would go home to home and do it. You know, that's a way of really strategizing and coming up with ways to make a difference, you know. There's a profound protective strength in our culture that currently I believe is being underutilized, you know. And we must clearly articulate this message. You know, a leader is who does not prioritize his own health is essentially leaving his post early. You're dying prematurely. You know, mm-hmm. you got to prioritize. There's stuff that you have that you need to do, you know? And when a man links his blood pressure, his glucose level, and his daily habits to his ability to maintain and remain a mentor, a provider, a stabilizer for his community, then we can strip away this thing of self-care, and we can move to and frame it as self-leadership. And that's what we got to do. It's not just about self. It's about community. It's about community. I'm excited that the Blue Zone provides for this, you know, and we have to make sure that, one, we want to live a long, healthy life. And I used to think that we didn't want to live because of the things that we do. But I found out we do want to live.
1: Yeah.
0: But unfortunately, we want to live and do things that we know are killing us.
1: Party. You
0: know? Yeah. We want to party hardy. And it ain't got nothing against partying, but, you know, we gotta make sure that we aren't putting stuff in our bodies that's destructive, you know? And we got to make sure we're not putting stuff in our minds that's destructive.
1: Yes, yes.
0: So we got to be careful what we look at, what we read. We got to be careful who we associate with. Because all of these things, you know, birds of a feather do what, Brother Frank?
1: Flock together.
0: Birds of a feather flock together. And so what we got to do is we have to develop newness of folk that are moving toward where we need to be. And I want to see some brothers step up this month, you know, and really make a difference. The number is 202-588-0893, 202-588-0893. We got time for one more caller. Let's go back to the phones. Yes, caller, you're on the line.
4: Hey, how you doing, Super Doc? Thank you all for all the wisdom and knowledge here. And look, I noticed after I eat lunch here, man, it kills me that, man, I feel real sluggish, even though I may eat like it's meat, turkey sandwich with lettuce, tomatoes, and wheat bread. Man, I'm feeling just like, I don't want to, I just want to go to sleep.
0: Well, guess what? When I went to Paris back in the 70s, I observed I had to go to the store, and it was around lunchtime, and my friend said, all the stores are closed for 2 hours because they go home and sleep. And then it hit me that after Mexicans sleep, they go and have a what? A siesta. All right? Uh-uh. And so the French and the English, they close everything down. They close the offices down. They close the stores down. And they go and sleep. This is in Paris, all right? And I said, so what's wrong with us getting sleepy? And then I started looking at the biology. After you eat, the blood leaves your brain and goes to your stomach for digestion.
1: Mm-hmm.
0: So there's nothing wrong with you taking a nap after you eat. But it should be a nap. 20, 30 minutes. And you should eat foods that's not going to just zonk you, all right?
1: Yeah.
0: So it's all right to have a nap after you eat, my brother.
4: Okay.
0: So don't feel guilty.
4: Okay. Yeah. I just said, you know, my performance and my production is what I'm concerned about here, and I'm trying to think of what can I eat or drink that would keep me more active and, you know, more alert.
1: Salad.
0: Well, if you eat, Frank said, if you eat more plant based. You won't be as zonked, you know, because the meats and the dairy and so forth that really pulls on you and just it's heavy, you know. Mm-hmm. So you gotta eat the right kinds of foods, you know.
1: I can add to that. Take a walk. Take a walk,
4: That's right.
1: And cut the wheat bread. It's got gluten in it. that will zonk you all by itself. So get some whole grain.

0: You got any parting words?
1: 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Thank you, Doc, for this inspirational presentation. It's so needed. I mean, when the men lead, things change.
0: Yes.
1: Things change. And we're coming up.
0: Oh, yes. Oh, yes.
1: We're coming up.
0: I'm going to say this real quick.
1: Mm-hmm.
0: In my program right now,
1: mm-hmm.
0: the majority of people who are doing it and getting change are men.
1: Yes, yes.
0: It's amazing.
1: Yes.
0: It's amazing. They're men.
1: And it's amazing you mentioned earlier that the callers are mostly men.
0: and not just today.
1: Yeah. Men
0: are interested in their health. They want
1: yes,
0: to help.
1: Yes, yes.
0: We want to spread it around.
1: Step it
0: and
1: up.
0: And have them do it themselves and then influence their families to do it.
1: Right, right.
0: All right, my brother.
1: Thank you so much, Kalia Chapman and the WPFW staff, the whole staff. And thank you, Joni Eisenberg, for what you do and the roles you play in making the world healthy. And thank you to programmers, volunteers, and loyal listeners who make the show possible. 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

Good afternoon. For WPFW Washington, I'm Darnia Samuels. Here are some headlines for this hour. Today marks 2 months since the ceasefire began in the war between the United States and Israel versus Iran. But the ceasefire continues to weaken due to attacks from both sides since the war began 100 days ago. Yesterday, Israel struck the southern suburbs of Beirut, which is the capital of Lebanon, killing at least 2 people and wounding 20 others. Israel made its attack despite another United States-led ceasefire that was announced last Thursday by both Israel and Lebanon. Israel's attack is being called the most serious escalation between the two countries since the ceasefire took place. In retaliation for that attack on Beirut, Iran launched missiles towards northern Israel afterward. According to reports, these attacks were largely intercepted, though, causing debris to fall as far away as the country of Jordan and the West Bank en route to Israel. Today, President Trump called on both sides to stop attacking each other immediately. Interestingly, Trump rejected the idea that launching the war with Iran this year betrayed his promise to be a president who started no new wars and would bring an era of peace. The president said he made no such promise. Some people celebrate their birthdays with parties, dinner, or vacation. But President Trump plans to celebrate his 80th birthday this

coming Sunday, June 14th, with a fight on the White House South Lawn, a UFC fight, that is. But a federal lawsuit is seeking to stop that plan in its tracks. Over the weekend, the Public Integrity Project filed a lawsuit on behalf of two Virginia residents, contending that the Trump administration's authorization of the UFC fight was unlawful for the following reasons. It violated National Park Service regulations that prohibits sporting events on federal parklands. Congress did not consent to the towering arch that's overlooking the event space, and no environmental review was conducted before the construction. However, the White House said that this legal challenge against them is baseless, and the planned UFC fight is no different than any other event that's held on the South Lawn or in the nearby Ellipse and National Mall throughout the year. The UFC said previously it would give away 85,000 free tickets to watch the president's birthday fight. The Philippines, Indonesia, and Japan are situated in what's called the Ring of Fire, which makes those countries highly prone to frequent earthquakes, tsunamis, and active volcanic eruptions. An earthquake with a 7.8 magnitude struck the Mindanao region in the southern Philippines Monday morning, which corresponds to yesterday evening in the United States, since the Philippines is 12 hours ahead in time. At least 35 people were killed and over 200 others were injured in the aftermath. Additionally, 13 more were killed in a landslide that was caused by the earthquake. In addition to the loss of life, there was a lot of damage and a lot of panic. As many as 138 aftershocks occurred after the initial earthquake. Also, available footage shows convenience stores crumbling to the ground, sheets of concrete layered on top of each other, as well as elementary school and high school students finding shelter while pieces of buildings fell near them. Thankfully, there were no injuries reported among the school children. Lastly, just over a week ago, a federal judge ordered that all digital and physical references to the name Trump Kennedy Center be removed by this Friday, June 12th. In the ruling, U.S. District Court Judge Christopher Cooper said it's, quote, crystal clear that the center is to be named for President Kennedy, and it cannot bear any other formal name or public memorial based on the Kennedy Center Board's unilateral or one-sided say-so. Only Congress can change it, end quote. Despite the Kennedy Center's stated plan to appeal the ruling, it seems like the longstanding institution is complying with the ruling. The website has gone back to saying just the Kennedy Center, and has also made a change in its official correspondence. In an email that was sent to center members today about the upcoming Mark Twain Award for American Humor at the end of the month, the news was sent from just the Kennedy Center, not the Trump Kennedy Center. In today's weather, it's currently about 78 degrees in D.C. That's all for your headline news this hour. For WPFW Washington, I'm Darnia Samuels. Please be safe, and thank you for listening.

0: Jazz and Justice Radio. This is African Deep Thought with your brother Kaba. We're here every Monday from 3 until 5 p.m. I'd like to say Hotep, Alafia, Ikasan, good afternoon. Akwaba, welcome to another edition of your show on your station for Jazz and Justice, African Deep Thought with your brother. 10 years strong now on this in this particular time slot, and it's all thanks to you and all of the support that you have given to this show and this station for the 10 years I've been here and for the 49 years that the station has been here to be able to be here for the community, and we appreciate it. We got a great show for you today. We have some great outstanding guests coming on. We got part two of our discussion about Malcolm X, Malcolm 101. That'll be coming up in momentarily with good brother Tashango and Billy Shaka and Baba Zach Kondo joining us today. But before that, the ladies are always first, and I think the brothers will agree that we will give deference to the sisters who always do the work, who always represent that spirit of Ma'at, Nana AC, Asase Ya, just all of the divine feminine aspects. And who better, you know, to bring it all together and to put it all together and to honor the ancestors than those women who honor that legacy of all of those great mother warrior energy spirits that and nurturing spirits that we all know as the divine feminine. I'm talking about the Sisters of Adasi. And once again, they have a wonderful situation going on this weekend where we're going to be honoring the ancestors as they always do anytime you come to the community. And there is a beautiful altar laid out. 15 times out of 10, it's going to be Adasi that has something to do with it. And Mama Yuri is joining us today. Mama Yuri Huggins on the line with us. Greetings, Mama. How you doing?
1: I'm doing pretty good, Baba Kabara. Thank you so much. And greetings to your guests and to your listening audience. Peace and blessings.
0: Peace and blessings to you. It's always a pleasure to have you on because you honor our ancestors. And that's really where the power is for us and really for any people that have good sense. So let's talk about we have to do this all the time for those because we can't assume that everybody understands and knows, even though they should. We can't assume that they know what Adasi is, what it means. It's an acronym. It is a movement. What is Adasi?
1: So the Adasi is the acronym for the African Diaspora Ancestral Commemoration Institute. We are a nonprofit education, cultural, and spiritual organization based in D.C. And we're 34 years old. Adasi is dedicated to institutionalizing the remembrance of our African ancestors who perished in the Middle Passage, the Ma'afas is often referred to, the millions of men, women, children, and babies who were kidnapped, trafficked, and shipped. So we honor them, we remember them, but we also remember those who survived the Ma'afa, and we do so in a very progressive way through our programs and activities that feature world-renowned scholars, artists, activists, faith leaders, specialists, youth advocates who really address the issue of remembrance, healing, and restoration of the trauma from the Middle Passage and restoration of our memory of who we are, as Baba Tony always says, our AI, our ancestral intelligence. So we've been doing that for 34 years, and we've been very honored that Dr. John Henry Clark served as our senior advisor to Adasi in the beginning until his transition to the ancestors.
0: Yes, yes, that is the ultimate stamp of approval in our community. You got the master blaster himself, the great Nana Dr. John Henry Clark, doing that. So tell us about what's going on this weekend.
1: So this weekend, for our 34th annual Ma'afa commemoration and Riverwalk healing ceremony, it's on Saturday, June 13th from 10 a.m. to 1 p.m. We begin at Union Temple Baptist Church, and we process down to the Anacostia River for the healing ceremony. The theme this year is Sankofa, ancestor memory, present practice, and future possibilities. And within that context, we have a number of amazing, powerful individuals who will be speaking, including our keynote by Baba Tony Browder, Egyptologist, historian, author of Institute for Comic Guidance, and his daughter, Atlantis Browder, who is an educator, an author herself. She's following in the footsteps of her father, and she's doing such an excellent job in terms of her interpretation and the documentation and research of the history. We'll also have Dr. Ivy Hilton, who is a sacred performing artist and holistic psychotherapist. Ayanna Gregory, she's an educator, artist, songwriter, activist. Free Benjamin, who we all know, performing artist, a curator, of course, and a songwriter. Laini Mataka, the powerful poet and author. And then we'll have some amazing and powerful drummers, also some spiritual drummers, Baba Joe, Baba Bill, Baba Siddiqui, Baba Shango, but then also Point of Libations, and bringing in the message from the ancestors too will be Mama Layini Sambri, who will bring it in from the Akan perspective, and our own very Adasi Mama Tendai, who will be pouring libations and bringing those messages forwarded from the Yoruba practice. But we also have commemoration activities that are taking place at Adasi sites in Senegal, Nigeria, Cameroon, and Brazil. And then also across the U.S., there are a couple of organizations that are part of a bigger coalition in New York, in Richmond, in Miami, and other parts of the U.S. They are going to be going to the water. They're going to be saying their prayers, and we're going to be spiritually reuniting around this time to commemorate the ancestors of the Ma'afa. And so that's a capstone of the activities. Mm-hmm.
0: So let's talk about, the importance of the water, because you said all these different cities of people are going to be going to the water. Why is that important to be going to the water? What does it have to do with ancestors? I mean, I know you mentioned the Middle Passage, but I mean, you know, give us a little more.
1: Well, definitely. I mean, the water is also a carrier of spirit as well. And so for us, going to the water, of course, is also another way of using the water, especially down by the Anacostia River, that the Oshun, it is said that this deity, the Yoruba deity Oshun, traveled with us, like Yemanja, came with the ancestors on those ships across the Middle Passage. And for us, the healing for us also goes back to that, the carrier, the water, that does a lot of the healing for us. So that's one of the reasons why we go down to the Anacostia River. And for us in Adasi, the 11th Street Bridge, we did not know that full history until 3 years after going to the river under the 11th Street Bridge. The precursor of that bridge was the Navy Yard Bridge, and it represented a pathway from slavery in Maryland to freedom in the District of Columbia in 1862 during DC emancipation. We call that Freedom's Crossing. And so this is how the ancestors really guide you, us going there 3 years prior to knowing that history. But again, you know, the water is always a place, it is a part of the healing. The body, as you know, is majority over three quarters of our body is of water. So again, the water representing that healing process for us, it also represents that carrier also for the spiritual reconfirmation and manifestation.
0: Yeah, and we swim in the waters of our mothers primordially, and we walk on Mother Earth that gives birth to everything. That's just about, you know, that's also majority water as well. So,
1: yes,
0: I mean,
1: is.
0: You know, yes, the Africans, is. Y'all kind of slow to know what y'all doing. I got to give it to you, Africans.
1: You know, but you know, you have to say it's ancestor memory. Yeah. Because once you begin that healing process from that trauma, we still carry the shame, the pain, the fear, and the guilt from the Middle Passage. Right. We know it's passed on in the DNA from generation to generation. Our dear Dr. Patricia Newton, our famous ancestor, did a lot of that research, and she shared all that information. And others, we know this through experiences from other groups as well. So we know it, the DNA, the trauma is passed on. But we also know the brilliance of who we are is also passed on in that DNA. So to begin the healing process, we go back to the remembrance, and we begin that healing process, and we begin to open up the memory of who we really are. Yeah. And then the work begins.
0: Yeah,
1: then the work begins.
0: And you said that you all had initially chose that spot initially, not knowing the history
1: not
0: behind
1: knowing.
0: It until later.
1: No.
0: That was probably a coincidence, huh?
1: It was right because it's a coincidence. Because when we went down to the park, the national park official said, "Well, maybe you can do your program over there." And we just kind of kept feeling. Me and Mom Paul, we said, "No, we can't feel. We like here." And he kept saying, "No, go over there." He said, "No, this is where we think we want to go." And so that's how the ancestors communicate. That's how they guide us when we ask for guidance. And so I know that you're focused on our great brother Malcolm X for this program, but we also call on him for our guidance as an ancestor who has passed on. We remember him. We remember the work that he did, the hard work that he did for us. And so he will be calling on him when we pour libations. And we celebrate him too this month, especially this is Caribbean Heritage Month, and his mama was from Grenada, so we celebrate her and we look for the things that brings us together as opposed to trying to divide us.
0: How about that? His mother was from the diaspora, his father from here in the United States,
1: Gabbyite.
0: and they made it work, and they came together and
1: They
0: produced
1: made it
0: one of the
1: work
0: greatest Africans of all time, Malcolm X.
1: of
0: Isn't
1: all
0: that
1: times,
0: something? Something
1: Robert.
0: that's a message. Message. Okay, that's all I gotta say about
1: Yeah,
0: that.
1: so let's not divide us. Let's look at the things
0: How
1: that
0: about
1: unite
0: that?
1: us.
0: Imagine that. Imagine that. Because you can't
1: Yes,
0: ignore
1: Baba.
0: Malcolm X. You can't ignore that. So again, this coming Saturday, let's talk about it once
1: Yes.
0: again. Where, when, and so forth.
1: Sure. Thank you so much. So this Saturday, June 13, beginning at 10 a.m., we'll assemble at Union Temple Baptist Church. That's in historic Anacostia, 1225 W Street. We'll have our speakers. We'll have that beautiful altar that you said. We'll have people coming down to the altar. And that for those who are not aware, Adasi create these sacred spaces that represent our memorial to our ancestors and our flowers because they didn't receive that, those who perished in the Middle Passage and the trauma that they went to. And then once we're done, we're going to process. We'll have a drumming procession down to the Anacostia River beneath the 11th Street Bridge, where we'll do a spiritual healing ceremony. Everyone will have an opportunity to do a healing ceremony for themselves and their family. And then we continue to pray and have the drums as part of our healing. The drums, the heartbeat, considered as the heartbeat of the Creator. www.adasi ancestors is where you can find the information. Adaciances. TORS.org, and you can call us on 202-505-2896. Sankofa, ancestor memory, present practice, future possibilities, how we use the past to look at the present and to connect to the future and to shape the future.
0: Yes, indeed. And do you have social media presence? Because we know we got some young
1: We
0: folks
1: do
0: out here.
1: on Facebook and Instagram. It's also Adasi Ancestors.
0: Okay.
1: Yes.
0: Adaci. There it is. Mama Yuri
1: Yes, thank you
0: Huggins,
1: so much.
0: thank you so much for all that you do for our people and for our ancestors and for, just our liberation struggle.
1: Thank you so much, Baba, and thank you again to your speakers who are here and to your listening audience and to WPFW, the lifeline of this community. Peace and blessings, everyone. Hope to see you on Saturday.
0: Peace
1: All
0: and
1: right,
0: blessings.
1: Baba. Take care.
0: You too.
1: Bye-bye.
0: That's Mama Yuri right here on Jazz and Justice Radio. Coming up, Malcolm 101. Now we're going to Malcolm 201. We have Baba Zack Kondo and Brother Tshango and Billy Shaka joining us right here on WPFW, your Jazz and Justice radio station.
2: It was God.
0: All right, so we're gonna work that on out because we always have this issue with our program here, so we're trying to get that together. In the meantime, we're gonna have our Babas join us here in just a moment, right here on your Jazz and Justice station. And we thank you again for all of your support and the support of people like Mama Yuri Huggins and Adasi, because they always bring it. And they always honor the ancestors, and we have to honor them for doing that. All right, we'll be right back in just a moment with our guests talking about Malcolm 201 after the 101st birth anniversary of our Black Shining Prince.

0: You got field Negroes in America today. I'm a field Negro. The masses are the field Negroes. When they see this man's house on fire, you don't hear these little Negroes talking about our government is in trouble. They say the government is in trouble. Imagine a Negro, our government. I even heard one say our astronauts. They won't even let him near the plane. And our astronauts, our Navy, that's a Negro that's out of his mind. That's a Negro that's out of his mind.
1: I only point this out because the various racist groups that are set up in this country by whites and who have actually practiced violence against blacks for 400 years are never associated or identified or made synonymous with the term violence. But whites speak of Muslims almost synonymously with violence. Whenever Muslims are mentioned by them, violence is brought up. But it's not connected with any other group. This is a sort of a propaganda tactic, or what I would call psychological warfare, to in some way make the image of the Muslims in this country be a violent image rather than a religious image.
2: The repentance of our religion tonight was that it was
3: good afternoon. No matter what your point of view may be, there is significant in the growth in Chicago and across the United States, if not around the world, of a movement known as the Black Muslims, a movement which is popularly believed to preach a doctrine of hatred for the white race and the ultimate supremacy of the Negro race. The headquarters of the Muslim movement is here in Chicago in the 5300 block of South Greenwood, and its leader now is known as Elijah Muhammad. He's in residence here. The most active person in the spreading of the Black Muslim movement is Elijah Muhammad's second in command, who calls himself Malcolm X. And Malcolm X is our guest today on City Desk. Across the desk, our panelists this week are NBC newsmen Charles McCune, Floyd Calver, and Len O'Connor. And Mr. X, may I begin by asking you, if you will please, outline us for us the platform and policies of the Muslim organization.
4: Well, the platform that the Honorable Elijah Muhammad, our religious leader, stands upon is the platform of complete freedom, justice, and equality for the 20 million black people, or so-called Negroes here in America. And he teaches us that because of the seriousness of the condition that our people now find themselves in, that it's absolutely impossible to solve our problems with means other than religion. And he teaches us that the religion of Islam is the only religion that will instill within our people the incentive to stand on our own feet. And instead of trying to force ourselves upon whites or force ourselves into the white society or blame the white man for our predicament and constantly beg him for what he has, he says that the only way that we can solve our problem is to unite together among ourselves, among our own kind, clean ourselves up, rid ourselves of the evils that we've become addicted to here in this society, and try and solve our problem ourselves.
3: And I referred to the popular belief that the Muslims preach a hatred for the white race. You do not subscribe to this, then?
4: No, I've never heard the Honorable Elijah Muhammad teach or preach hatred for anyone. He preaches hatred against evil, against drunkenness, against dope addiction, against poverty, and against having to beg for the things that a man is supposed to have. But I've never heard him teach us or any of his followers hatred toward any human being.
3: Do you think that some of his followers possibly then have misinterpreted the word that they've heard and follow a practice of hatred for the white race?
4: I don't think that any Muslim practices hatred toward anyone. We have businesses around the country that are patronized by whites, and we have many businesses here in Chicago, and our customers are white as well as our own kind. And a white person can go into any of these places of business, and he'll have to admit that he is treated with more respect, and he finds more dignity there than he will find among the so-called Negroes who profess to be teaching love for everyone.
3: You've referred to the Negroes, the so-called Negroes. You find some fault with this description,
4: yes.
3: I gather.
4: Mr. Muhammad teaches us that Negro is a term that was applied to us during slavery by the slave master. And right today, it's a term that is used only to point out the descendant of slaves. It's never used for black people, period. Africans can come to this country. They aren't called Negroes. And if they are called Negroes, they resent it. So if Negro meant black, as we've been taught, it would be a term that would be applicable to or pliable to everyone. But he says that it is something that means a slave, or something who is, it means something that has been left out of society, politically, economically, educationally, and otherwise.
3: You don't think of it as an anthropological term?
4: Definitely. It's not an anthropological term, it's a slave term. And it was a term that was invented in America and was used by the slave makers, slave traders, and slave masters, and attached to the property or the chattel or merchandise that our people represented in that particular day.
3: Mr. O'Connor.
5: What is your real name?
4: Malcolm. Malcolm X.
5: Is that your legal name?
4: As far as I'm concerned, it's my legal name.
5: Have you been to court to establish the
4: story? I didn't have to go to court to be called Murphy or Jones or Smith. Excuse me for answering you this way.
5: That's all right.
4: If a Chinese person were to say his name was Patrick Murphy, you would look at him like he's insane, because Murphy is an Irish name, a European name, or the name that has a Caucasian or a white background. And a yellow person, Chinese, is a yellow man, and he has nothing to do or no connection whatsoever with the name Murphy. And if it doesn't look proper for a person who is yellow or Chinese to be walking around named Murphy or Jones or Johnson or Bunch or Powell, I think it would be just as improper for a black person or the so-called Negro in this country, as we're taught by the Honorable Elijah Muhammad, to walk around with these names. And therefore, he teaches us that during slavery, the same slave master who owned us put his last name on us to denote that we were his property. So that when you see a Negro today who's named Johnson, if you go back in his history, you'll find that he was once his grandfather, or one of his forefathers was owned by a white man who was named Johnson. His name is Bunch. His grandfather was owned by a white man that was named Bunch.
5: Would you mind telling me what your father's last name was?
4: My father didn't know his last name. My father got his last name from his grandfather, and his grandfather got it from his grandfather, who got it from the slave master. The real names of our people were destroyed during slavery.
5: Was there any line, any point in the genealogy of your family when you did have to use the last name, and if so, what was it?
4: The last name of my forefathers was taken from them when they were brought to America and made slaves. And then the name of the slave master was given, which we refuse, we reject that name today.
5: You won't even tell me what your father's supposed last name was or gifted last name was?
4: I never acknowledge it whatsoever.

0: It's Jazz and Justice Radio, African Deep Thought Edition with Brother Kaba, a little montage of Malcolm X, El Haj Malik El Shabazz, Baba Omawale. As we get into today's conversation, we have two excellent guests who will be joining us today to talk about Malcolm 201. We did a 101 class with Brother Tashango and Belly Shaka a little while ago, last month. And today we're going to do Malcolm 201, possibly 301. I mean, but let's be honest. I mean, we got these two Babas here with us today. It's going to be like some postgraduate, some peer-reviewed, double-blind, all of the white people's stuff that they say is the most highest, most. And I know most highest is not the way you're supposed to say it, but we African around here. We liberate our tongue. Malcolm just said we can liberate our names. So we're gonna say the most greatest and the most highest. We're going to add emphasis on top of emphasis because that's how we do. Anyway, welcome, brothers. How y'all doing today?
1: I'm feeling strong. Can't go wrong.
0: Great, great. Yes, sir. And Baba Zach. Baba Zach, you there? I'm sure he'll come along in just a second. We're talking Malcolm 201 now, 201 level. At the very least is what you're going to get today. So get your notes ready, get your notepads ready, get your whatever ready, because we're going to get into this today. So brother Tashango, I know that you are probably one of the most read Malcolm X experts I know. You know, you have several books, several articles, you know, a lot of the ins and outs, a lot of the granular details about Malcolm X. What are some of the things that you have found in your studies and research that you were surprised to find? Like you've been studying him for a long time, but I know you've read several other books recently. We're going to get into some of the more recent books. Let's talk about some of the things that you have learned about Malcolm that you were quite surprised to find out.
1: I appreciate that, Baba. I like this concept of a 201. Malcolm X always used to say you can't feed a baby steak. So we're going to, you know, I would like to, I'm honored to be on here with both you and Baba Zach. And my students have come up with a lot. I'm a teacher, first and foremost, and I teach middle school and high school. I've also teach elementary school. And we do this thing that we got from Tata Fukiao called an Mbongi. Mbongi is like a political system where we have the elders in the group come together and we have high level conversations, as Nana Kamau Kambon says. High level conversations lead to high level solutions. So essentially, and I've had Baba Zach on, and I've had you on with my students, and we kind of throw questions around between the adults, and then the students jump into it because they start to see how we interact, right? The saying says children have never been good listeners, but they never fail to imitate. So it's always good, as this is African Deep Thought, to hear us talking at high levels. And I'm hoping today that I can show or ask questions to both you and Baba Zach that my students have come up with, questions that they found in their research. And my current students are ages 17 to 23. They're in an alternative high school. Most of them been kicked out of anywhere from 3 to 5 schools, and they come to learn. And if they didn't come to learn, by the time they get into class and they take my Malcolm expert class, they're ready to learn. They're going to get it. So I think that's what I'm looking forward to today, if that's possible.
0: Well, that sounds like they're very well on their way to being walking in Malcolm's footsteps, because that sounds like where he was at that particular time, being, you know, what they would call rebellious in this system. And, you know, why not? I mean, you know, I think that you're well on your way. You just need some guidance like people like yourself and Baba Zach, and you're on your way. We are very pleased now to have Baba Zach Kondo on with us. He is a professor at Baltimore City College. I believe he's still there, dealing with history, and joining us today. He's also the foremost scholar on the assassination of Malcolm X. Of course, he is still, I believe he's still working on the revision of your book, Conspiracies Unraveling the Assassination of Malcolm X. And we're eagerly looking forward to that. His work has been, people have been using his work and his research without giving him a whole lot of credit. you know, in their books and things and documentaries and things. But whenever you see people naming the names of the actual assassins, the people that pulled the trigger, the first person that I know of to really flesh that out and really give us some background on that was Baba Zack Kondo in his book that came out in 1993. So without further ado, we're going to bring Baba Zack on. Greetings, Baba Zack. How you doing?
2: I'm doing well. Can y'all hear me?
0: Yes, indeed.
2: Okay, great. Yeah, I put on these earplugs because previously I was trying to say something and it didn't seem like y'all could hear me and stuff. But I'm honored to be here about Baba, and thank you for inviting me.
0: Yeah, and I was thinking on my way here today how you, I mean, we know you as one of the foremost expert on the assassination of Malcolm X. But I was thinking, like, with all that you're of your research, you're one of the foremost experts on Malcolm X, just period. You know, because you know the ins and outs of his life, and you have to with all of the research that you do. When you do that kind of research, I imagine you're not just you have to kind of fill in a lot of other blanks, and that leads you to information. And so that leads me to the question. I'm going to ask the same question of you that I just asked the brother Tshango, and that is, in all of your research around Malcolm X, what have been some things that have surprised you, if anything?
2: Yeah. just for the record, though, I started studying Malcolm when I was in the seventh grade. Hmm. And that was primarily to understand his life. And then it was when I was, I guess, a senior in college that I started focusing more on his death. There are lots of things about Malcolm that surprised me. But to, just to talk about a few of them, Malcolm had a sense of humor that I think a lot of people would be surprised to, to know about. People that knew Malcolm on a more, serious, level, mm-hmm. oftentimes talked about, how Malcolm liked to joke, how Malcolm had this image, as this fierce, warrior, with, horns and, different, and spears or what have you. But he had a sense of humor. And I wasn't expecting that as I, moved on, in my studies and stuff. And I think the other thing that has always struck me about Malcolm, and I think this is one of the things that brought me, to Malcolm, was his mind. Malcolm developed a consciousness that put him in a category during the 50s and during the 60s that very few African leaders attained. And even though in the beginning it was more of an Asiatic, because Elijah Muhammad preached, about the Asiatic African man, the Asiatic African woman, Malcolm seems to have always, hitched his wagon to Africa as well. And then once he was out of the nation, actually, even when he was still in the nation, he used to go to the United Nations before he even launched his UN project while he was still in the Nation of Islam. And he would go to the UN primarily to meet with African delegates, Malcolm always understood the connection that was needed between Africans in the diaspora and Africans on the continent. And I just think that during his time, that was rare. And of course, he's going to be one of the people who's going to help to usher in that connection more as the 60s move on and Black Power, and Pan-Africanism becomes more of a force. He's going to be one of those linkages, one of those bridges and stuff. And so I think that was also something that surprised me about Malcolm, his level of consciousness.
0: Yeah. Yeah. I would say the same thing, and one of the treasure troves for really highlighting his sense of humor are some of the live interviews, that he was that he did, with different people. It really shined a light on that. just how quick witted he was and how he was able to kind of, you know, disarm people. He's very charming, you know, was able to disarm
2: people. Yeah, he was. That's a good word.
0: Yeah. Mm-hmm. So I think that's something that really surprised me. And I was like, okay, you can be Malcolm X and still maintain your charm and still, you know, and your humor and, you know, quite frankly, you know, still love on this woman because, you know, Betty Shabazz, his wife, talked about, you know, how he used to love her as a woman and treat, she was still his girlfriend, you know, she was still his boo, as we say, you know, he still, you know, loved her. Obviously they had all them kids. So obviously there was something going on in there, but you know, I appreciated that as well, you know, just as a black man to know that you can be multifaceted, you know, and not just, cause some of us think we have to always be, you know, tough warrior all the time, but you know, you got to love your woman, too, at the same time. So I appreciated that about it. We're here with Baba Zack Kondo and Tishongo and Billy Shaka talking about Malcolm 201. We're giving you a 200, at the very least, a 200-level conversation. But like you say, high-level conversation, Brother Tishongo. And you mentioned that having those conversations with our youth. And I just want to say one thing about my oldest son, my oldest child, who you were one of his teachers as well. And I am so heartened and just impressed in talking to him just about the things that he knows and the way he thinks, you know, because I have, you know, his mother and I had always tried not to impose, you know, our worldview, our ways on it just to just make it natural, to not make it like, you got to do this and you got to do that and you got to do the system. You know, it's just like, we're just going to naturally, this is how we are. This is how we flow. When I have conversations with brothers like you in his presence or in his siblings' presence, you know, it's just a regular conversation. It's just a free-flowing conversation. And now he and I are having these deep, high-level conversations about things. And I'm like, wow, this brother really gets it. Like, he really understood. And I found that to be most effective because, you know, a lot of times if stuff is forced on you as a child, then naturally they want to rebel when they get to a certain age. And it's not to say that they won't, you know, do some different things and take some different, you know, routes that you would probably not want them to take or, you know, and let them learn on their own. But for the most part, I mean, he gets it. And I attribute that to just him being exposed to all kinds of lectures and conversations and things, even with the music. Like, he surprises me with some of the music he listens. I'm like, well, what you know about that? And he's like, well, I heard you listening to it. And then, you know, or I heard you listening to it, and I heard today, he told me, I heard this rapper sample this song, and I remember you used to play it. So, you know, it just made that connection. And so I just appreciate that point that you made, and I just wanted to highlight the fact that's something that I see every day. But when it comes to Malcolm X, I played that one clip. The last clip I played was from 1962. He was on the City Desk program that was in Chicago. It was like four or five white men, you know, old school journalists, you know, coming at him with all these different questions. And for me, in a lot of different ways, that kind of represented Malcolm at like a certain pinnacle of his clarity when it came to the political situation, at least in America. Do each of you, and we can start with you, Brother Tishongo, do you have a certain period of Malcolm X that all of it resonates, obviously, but is there a certain time frame, a certain period, era of Malcolm, you know, that resonates with you? I think about Dr. Khaled Muhammad. He used to say, you know, he was down with Old Testament Malcolm more so than the New Testament Malcolm. We understood why, because he was in the Nation of Islam, very loyal. Until a lot of stuff started happening around him that kind of mirrored Malcolm X. But is there a particular time frame of Malcolm that resonates more with you?
1: Yeah, I mean, I like 62 to 65. Mm-hmm. I mean, yeah, he was on fire, man. He was on fire the entire time, you know, to me. Mm-hmm. Yeah, it was amazing to me. I mean, one of the questions I wanted to throw for Baba Zack, though, is like, a lot of my students, they go to hear presentations on Malcolm, and one of the first things they say is that Malcolm X was a civil rights leader. And I really would like to hear Baba Zack, you know, talk about how he wasn't a civil rights leader. Like, he may be a human rights leader, but if Baba Zack could talk to also the fact of, like, why, what about the civil rights he did not go along with? Because I think that's important for the students too. And I think that era when he was talking about that meant the most to me, because it seemed like everybody else was on the whole eyes on the prize type path, and I'm talking about Malcolm, not a Malcolm, was on a totally different path. And I see today people saying, oh, he's a civil rights leader. If you go back, they weren't sounding the same at all.
2: That's an excellent question, Baba. excuse me, let me just drink some water. For some reason, though, my voice is actually kind of funny. Do I sound hoarse?
0: A little bit, yeah.
2: Yeah, I feel like I'm hoarse, but I wasn't hoarse before I got on the program. So I don't know what the hell is going on with me right now. I think there's always been this tendency, and I think it's a natural tendency to make Malcolm out to be a civil rights leader. And I would attack that question on a couple grounds. The first ground is that before Malcolm left the nation, he was one of the most vigilant critics of the civil rights movement, of the tactics that they used, of the philosophy that they promoted, of the strategies that they used. Malcolm was one of the worst critics. Now, part of that is Elijah Muhammad, dissuaded his followers to participate in the, civil rights movement. Some of you might recall that, even though he was a critic of it, Malcolm also was constantly studying it. Like Malcolm could intellectually, disarm, major proponents of the civil rights movement because of his intellectualism, but also because he constantly, kept abreast of what was going on. Like, for example, Malcolm attended the March on Washington. He got special permission from Elijah Muhammad to do that. And he basically kind of kept his diff, his distances, even though I've interviewed people who saw Malcolm at the March on Washington. And basically, he was just in the background. He was actually selling newspapers here and there. But that tells you, that Malcolm, was trying to be on top of our struggle. And of course, the civil rights movement, was an integral part and helped to define, the majority of our struggle, during that particular time. But of course, now, once Malcolm left the nation,

0: They sent a representative like James Farmer, like James Farmer came, or they sent a representative like the, King didn't come, but the Southern Christian Leadership Conference sent a representative. But basically, the major civil rights leaders were there. And the topic of discussion was how could Malcolm find some type of entry to become an asset to the civil rights movement. Well, they all agreed at this particular thing that Malcolm could do best on the outside versus on the inside. Malcolm had already told them that, that he was launching, his UN campaign. And so what was decided there was that Malcolm could be best served if he basically worked the international level and therefore let the civil rights people do their thing. And so all that to say, Malcolm will spend the next 8, 9 months mostly outside the country, organizing, building bridges and organizing for his UN campaign. But it also meant that that Malcolm never really got engaged in the civil rights movement. So I think it is a mistake for people to identify Malcolm as a civil rights leader. I guess the closest as he got is that during his last week, remember, he did go to Selma and and talk to the SNCC students during his last week of life. But that's about as close as Malcolm really got, in the more formal civil rights, movement.
1: And he called the March on Washington the Farce on Washington.
0: Yeah. Oh, yeah. He was very critical of it. In fact, his analysis has proved to be accurate because remember what Malcolm talked about was that the March on Washington, he talked about what happened in the backgrounds. And for Malcolm, it was a conspiracy. How the white people, how it started off as an angry protest for Africans, and then ultimately King and them were put ahead of it, according to Malcolm, and then the Kennedy administration and and other civil rights people, threw it, white people threw it money, and they basically made what started or as an angry protest. And what Malcolm said is that King and civil rights leaders, along, in cahoots with the Kennedy administration, they basically turned it into what Malcolm joked, was basically a circus. But my point, though, is that even as he understood that, Malcolm still wanted to have his pulse on what was going on as far as the civil rights movement. That's why he wanted to be there. And that's why he was given permission to
2: And let's
0: be
2: pause it right there. We got to get news
0: there.
2: and headlines, and then we'll be right back with this conversation on Jazz and Justice Radio. This is African Deep Thought.
3: From across the nation and around the world, for Pacifica Headlines, I'm Jesse Lent. The sound of Iranian missiles fired at Israel yesterday, the first such attack since a ceasefire between the U.S. and Iran took effect in April. Iran's Islamic Revolutionary Guard Corps said today that they had launched attacks on Israel's Nevatim and Tel Naf air bases in response to Israeli air attacks overnight on radar sites across Iran. Shortly after that, Israel's army said it had detected a new barrage of missiles launched from Iran. Israel launched strikes on Iranian military targets and at the Karun Petrochemical Company in the Iranian city of Mashhad this morning in response to Iran's ballistic missile attacks on northern Israel hours earlier, defying public calls from President Donald Trump not to retaliate, according to the Times of Israel. According to the AP, Israeli officials said today they detected a missile launched from Yemen targeting their country. Yemen is home to Iranian-backed Houthi rebels. The Houthis have fired missiles at Israel during the Israel-Hamas war and later, but have not yet been involved in the Iran war until now. According to Al Jazeera, the Israeli military says the Air Force completed, quote, an extensive strike against strategic defense systems in Iran. dozens of fighter jets under the direction of the intelligence director.

0: took part in the airstrikes, military officials said. Iran's IRNA news agency reported that at least, quote, two powerful explosions were heard today in Tehran and at least three in the city of Isfahan. Iran's Islamic Revolutionary Guard Corps threatened to expand its retaliation for Israeli strikes on petrochemical facilities in southern Iran and said it had fired on a similar Israeli industrial site in the coastal city of Haifa, according to reporting from the New York Times. There was no immediate confirmation from Israeli authorities. In remarks carried by Iranian state television, the IRGC said that the Israeli attack had, quote, initiated a dangerous game whose scope will encompass all energy-related targets in the region. In an interview that aired yesterday on NBC's Meet the Press, President Trump told host Kristen Welker that he and Israeli Prime Minister Benjamin Netanyahu are on the same page about the war. Remarks edited for Time.
1: We get along very well. We've been great comrades. I disagree with him on a couple of things.
2: I'd like to see
1: Lebanon have a better life. I'd like to see a more surgical attack on Hezbollah. I think it should be more surgical. And we can help them with that.
0: The interview, for which Welker traveled to a barn in Wisconsin, ended abruptly after the host brought up the fact that the president has yet to present evidence the 2020 election was rigged, despite his continued claims.
1: Dude, we're like a third world country.
2: But, sir,
1: your elections are crooked, and you're crooked, and Meet the Press is crooked, and so is ABC and CBS. And CNN.
2: But, Mr. President,
1: your one-sided crooked networks. All right, let's call it quits because I've had enough. Thank you, darling. Have a good time.
2: Mr. President.
0: According to the U.S.-based human rights activist news agency, at least 3,636 people have been killed in Iran by U.S. and Israeli strikes since their joint war against that country began on February 28th. At least 254 of those killed were children. According to Al Jazeera, at least 26 Israeli civilians have been killed. The Pentagon reports that 13 U.S. service members have been killed and 415 wounded as the U.S. and Israel's war on Iran enters its 101st day. And LGBTQIA plus Pride Month kicked off last week, a celebration of LGBTQ pride, commemorating the contributions of lesbian, gay, bisexual, transgender, and queer culture and community. Celebrations are taking place across the country and across the world. In Sao Paulo, Brazil, revelers danced down Paulistina Avenue yesterday. One participant told Reuters that he believes the celebration is also a defiant act.
3: I think we are protesting. It could not be any other way. We are protesting because simply being who we are is already a protest. So it has to be a protest. It has to.
0: Those are the latest Pacifica headlines. For the Pacifica Network, I'm Jesse Lent.
4: And we're back right here on Jazz and Justice African Deep Thought with our guest today, Baba Zack Kondo, professor of history at Baltimore, University of Baltimore College. I always mess up the name of it. What's the name? What's the name of the university, Baba?
5: Baltimore City Community College.
4: Baltimore City, because you got UMBC, and I know it's not that, but I thought I said it the right the first time, but I get caught up.
5: I think you said it right the first time.
4: Yes.
5: It's
4: Baltimore City College, Community College. Joining us here on Jazz and Justice, and he's also recognized as the foremost expert on the assassination of Malcolm X. I'm going to say he's one of the foremost experts on Malcolm X. And then another one of the great students of Malcolm X and one of the great Malcolm experts, Brother Tashango Mbili Shaka, talking about Malcolm 201. Brother Tashango was on the 18th of last month, the day before the 101st birth anniversary of Malcolm X, talking about him and some of the basic things that folks should know about Malcolm. And now we are progressing the conversation, and I think we're having a great conversation. Brother Tashango, you had some questions that you wanted to ask. You already started off asking one. I know you got more, so let's have it.
6: Of course. The next thing I think is important for people to understand, and I'd like to answer this one too, Baba Zack, is Malcolm said that no one ever says an all-white neighborhood is segregated. I think it's very important for our students and for listeners to understand the difference between segregation versus integration versus separation, because that was a debate that Malcolm had at numerous colleges and universities around this country. Can you talk about the difference between segregation, integration, and separation?
5: Sure. Let me write down. Okay, segregation, integration,
6: and separation.
5: And separation, okay. Okay. In simple terms, I define segregation as the separation of the races based upon laws. So like Jim Crow laws, you know, basically white people, the white power structure saying Africans and other people of color can't do this, can't do that, or have to do this, or have to do that. So that would be segregation. Integration is when white people slack up on the laws and then allow us, whether it's tokenism, which is normally what has happened historically, is when they will then grant token access. But basically, you know, oftentimes, even when they do the token access, there's still that separation between the races. You know, you normally see this at schools. Like, for example, you know, when schools started desegregating, which I think is a more accurate term over integration. But when they started desegregating, all that basically meant was we could go to the white schools. But generally, once we get there, white people wouldn't let us participate, wouldn't let us socialize with them. You know, oftentimes would force us to sit in certain places, you know, and different things like that. So that was never integration. That was just basically desegregation, removing the legal barriers that, you know, or the legal traditions that said you can't do this or you can't do that. And then separation, which I think is different from all of these. Separation is when we as African people make a decision. You know, we're in control. We choose to basically keep our distance from white people. We choose to develop our own communities. We choose to be able to live where we want to live amongst ourselves, where white people have nothing of substance to say or to do with it. So those, you know, that's how I define these concepts.
6: The Baba Kaba, you want to add something?
4: No, that's I love it.
6: Yeah, I was thinking how Jegna and Wale Mabarudi calls integration. He says it's he puts a dis in front of it. He says it's disintegration, and he speaks to the idea that he believes largely integration was to get access to black money and to get access to black children
4: and black athletes.
6: Yeah.
4: Yeah, I mean, you know, because certainly I'm from Florida, which is, you know, the number one religion there is football, you know, and I had uncles, my mother's younger brothers who were big time football players, and they could not during segregation, and they were pretty much forced to go to the whites. They didn't want to leave the black school that they were at. I mentioned that before here on the air. They were forced to go to those white schools. Bust to those white schools, and it was really they said themselves they just want us here because we keep beating them in football, and they want this black talent at these white at these white schools, and we saw that for sure in on the college level, you know, the late racist, super racist, but they call Hall of Fame, I guess, football coach for the University of Alabama, Paul Bear Bryant. Had played out there. He played a game. I think it was a famous game they played against USC, and it was black players on there running up and down the field on them. And they said, "Okay, I gotta let these in because they're killing us. The schools that have them are killing us." So it was really a decision for their football programs, for their money, for their pockets. And then for many years, of course, the brothers couldn't even get paid while the white coaches were getting paid all this money. And now they're bellyaching about the fact. Now the now current former coach of Alabama just testified on Congress, I believe last week, Nick Saban, talking about how terrible it is that this new system has come up where the black players are basically black players are getting all this money, and this man was making like $10 million a year as a college coach, And in a lot of states, the highest paid state employee is particularly in the South, are these are the football coaches. And now there's a movement of people wanting to now have black players have a Blexit of their own from the SEC schools or the Southern schools of football. So football is a big thing in terms of was a big, you know, sports in particular, but sports in general, but football in particular for these white schools.
6: Yeah, and I guess I asked the question too as it relates to Malcolm X, because a lot of times, you know, it would be like Martin Luther King was for integration and Malcolm X was supposed to be for segregation, thinking that it was the opposite, but mm-hmm. Malcolm was actually for separation. I did want to ask too, Bob, is that recently on the Breakfast Club, Andrew Young made a statement that Malcolm X and Martin Luther King had met numerous times. I had never seen that before. In fact, I remember reading The Death and Life of Malcolm by Peter Goldman, him saying mm-hmm. that Dr. King had avoided Malcolm X, particularly like on several opportunities to debate him. He didn't want to debate him. Well, what are your thoughts on that?
5: Right. excuse me. They met once that I know of. And that was in March 1964 at the Senate building on Capitol Hill. That's where you see that famous photograph of them shaking hands. Mm-hmm. And they basically took the photograph and then they went into a room and they were there for about 15 to 20 minutes. And nobody knows what they really talked about, unless King shared with people, and then they promised not to share nobody. Malcolm never talked about what they talked about. And it seemed like they had an agreement that it would just be between them, you know? So that's one of the, you know, I wouldn't say a major mystery, but that was one of the mysteries that I came across in my research, you know, over, you know, all these decades, is that I have no idea really what they talked about. And I've never come across a credible source, whether it was a confidant or somebody who, you know, one or the other said, this is what we talked about. So it's kind of like they had their own little special little club, their little special agreement. Other than that, I am not aware of Malcolm and King ever crossing paths. Again, and remember, when Malcolm went to Selma, King was in, you know, King was in jail, so he wasn't there either. So I'm not exactly sure what, certainly you always got to give respect to people like Andy Young, because he was really an insider, you know, when it came to Martin Luther King. And so I would not necessarily contradict what he said. All I would say is that my research only found the one meeting. Is it possible that they met secretively somewhere else at another time? Hey, anything's possible. But I think what reduces the possibility of that is that we can pretty much, or at least I can trace where Malcolm went for his last, you know, five years, you know, through FBI files and through other, you know, other public sources. And other than that particular time, I can't really identify, at least not off the top of my head, a time when both of them were in, you know, other than the March on Washington, and we know they didn't meet then, as far as we know. I can't pinpoint a time when they were both in the same city or town at the same time and stuff like that. So to me, it kind of makes what Andy Young is saying less likely, but, you know, possible, because, you know, he was an insider. So it's possible, but I would love to know when they had those meetings. He didn't by chance say when they met or where they met, did he?
6: No.
5: Yeah. See, that would be real helpful. And then we would have some type of reference point, but to my knowledge, they just met that one time.
4: So when it comes to that one meeting, that you say that was where now? That was in here in D.C.
5: It was at, yeah, it was at the Senate building.
4: Yeah.
5: While they were debating, you know, some civil rights legislation, Malcolm popped in there.
4: Okay.
5: And King was there as well.
4: Yeah, because I know Malcolm was back and forth to D.C. because I know he was when he was that, but that was when he was in the nation.
5: Right. Well, yeah, but this was March. This was March 1964. So Malcolm,
4: so this was after,
5: had already. Yeah. He had left the nation about a week or so before when they had their meeting.
4: Yeah, if it was in the Senate building, I wouldn't be surprised if old J. Edgar got some recordings or somebody got some recordings somewhere. You know, that's what I was trying to get to, because, man, that's, yeah. I mean, because I'm pretty sure they knew that they were going to be there, and let's see what they got to say.
5: Yeah.
6: I think what my students was fascinated about that picture is they always say to me, they say, Baba, is Malcolm X standing on a step?
4: Yeah, because he's so much taller.
6: The brother's 6'4", and King is like 5'7".
4: Yeah.
6: And so it's like, and they're like, he's 6'4", so like, he's taller than Muhammad Ali? I'm like, he might be having an inch or so on Muhammad Ali. They couldn't get over how tall he was. You know, the young people, they always fascinated by stuff like that.
4: Yeah.
6: The another question?
4: Go ahead, brother.
6: You know, I'm just getting warmed up.
4: I know.
6: So, Bob Zach, you know, people got all types of critiques of Spike Lee's movie. I thought there were some great pieces in that as far as Denzel's acting and all that. I think one of the biggest challenges I had with it is that it didn't have Ella Collins Little in it. And Ella is, in terms of my study of Malcolm, one of my favorites. I would like, and you know, she was in Boston, so I grew up in Boston, in Roxbury. I grew up right there too. But, you know, I remember reading The Seventh Child, and it gave me a different opinion on Ella, because she was complex too, and she had a tremendous amount of consciousness. Even watching, if people can go on YouTube and watch some of the sayings that she has about Malcolm when she's like one age and then when she's much older. And she really loved and adored Malcolm and had a major impact on his life. I was wondering if you could talk to about the relationship between Ella Collins Little and Malcolm and just the impact that she had on him.
5: Okay. Our youngest daughter is down here with me, but I got this plug in, so she can't hear none of this. If I take the plug out, then I wouldn't be able to, then y'all would be able to hear me. So just give me a second to just tell her what the question was, okay? And then I'd like to address it.
4: All right. We are on here on Jazz and Justice Radio, African Deep Thought. We have Baba Zach Kondo on with us. He is a historian and one of the foremost scholars on the assassination of Malcolm, and really on one of the foremost scholars of Malcolm X. And then we have Brother Tashango and Billy Shaka, who is an educator himself. He deals with our at risk of being great youth in the and working with them, because they have graduated themselves out of multiple schools so that they can get to his level and get into some high level conversations and some African deep thought. That's what the brother is all about. He's a cultivator of African deep thought in young Africans. And my children have benefited from his tutelage and being taught by him. And I can attest to the love that he has for our children, because I think that's very important. And in that mold, he's definitely walking in the footsteps of Malcolm X. Now, you had a question for Baba Zach. I believe you may be ready to engage that now.
5: Yeah. And by the way, Baba, I agree wholeheartedly with what you just said about the Baba as well.
4: Yes, sir.
5: I really appreciate the work that he's been doing for, you know, because I think I talked to them maybe during the pandemic back in the day, but I was really impressed to be a part of that whole discussion. Mm-hmm. Ella Collins, you know, I got the privilege of, I interviewed Ella several times. You know, we had a phone relationship, and I, you know, even to this day, I cherish the conversations that I had. You know, with her, she was a force, you know, and, you know, her energy, you know, like she was powerful. Just talking to her on the phone, you know, for me was always a treat. And as far as Malcolm and Ella was concerned, you know, she was instrumental. First and foremost, she helped to fund him going to Africa and Asia in 1964. You know, she was always someone that Malcolm could turn to, you know, just off the cuff, you know. And the thing about Ella is oftentimes there was no questions fast. You know, Malcolm could go to her and say, look, I need X, Y, and Z. And she's not going to, you know, grill him. She's not going to ask a whole lot of questions. She, you know, and he kind of, you know, that kind of comes across in the book where I remember, even though, you know, we can talk about the whole book thing, you know, you have to qualify, you know, the books up, you know, at you know, various times. But, you know, he went to her after he left the nation, and basically she responded to his query about help, and she said, how much? You know, and I think that really illustrated the relationship that they had. And I think that, you know, her being, you know, not really identified in the film was one of many, you know, challenges that at least I had, you know, with the film. And, you know, I was a consultant on that film. And so, you know, I, of course, had some other issues. There were some technical issues that I had as well. I'm glad, though, that the film was done. Mm-hmm. But I think that there were other people.
4: Do you think it's worth watching? Because there's some people who are very serious critics of it. Others say no, it was good just to expose people to Malcolm.
5: Yeah. I think that's its worth. I think that, you know, is it the best possible presentation? No. You know, is it designed to provide you, you know, like if, you know, that's not a film that you want to see, and then you don't do no more research on it and stuff. No. It's not that, you know, that comprehensive. Mm-hmm. But as a starting point, as an entertainment learning vehicle, I think that the film, you know, I think that's the role of a film like that. And so, yeah, I recommend certainly that our young people, you know, watch the film, but we just need to be there to qualify it and to help them to kind of understand that this is not, you know, the final word. And mm-hmm. to like one of the issues that I had with the film, and I understood it, is that you had one character in the film who played the role that in real life five people played.
4: Right.
5: You know, just simple things like that. Now, I get that part, you know, because, you know, if you ever study film, they got this thing called economy. Yeah. And what they want to do is they want to minimize, you know, introducing new characters, you know, by making sure that the point is being made, but without having to introduce a new character to do it. So I get all of that. But at the same time, you know, it's also a reminder that you can't look at a film like that as, you know, as a final historical, you know, presentation, because, you know, it's things like that, you know, to me, prevents it from being, you know, historically accurate on certain levels. So that's my response. But I still say, yeah, you know, definitely, you know, watch the film. But don't just let the child watch the film by themselves and say, and then they come out and say, oh, wow, I watched the film, so now I get Malcolm X. No, you know, you want to be there with them. You know, the adults need to be there and to help clarify some of the issues, you know, that the film talks about.
4: And just really quickly, I know I was a young guy. I was in the military at that time, actually, when that film came out. And I remember one thing I will say about the military is a lot of brothers and their ancestors who pull you up, you know, and give you some game on life and everything. And there was this one brother who had been a member of the Nation of Islam, and he gave me his copy of the autobiography of Malcolm X, as told to Alex Haley. And I read it in the run up to the film, because I was very interested in Malcolm X. I kind of had heard about him. I heard him sampled in the records, you know, the Public Enemy songs and the X-Clan songs and the KRS-One and Boogie Down Production, you know. So I was very familiar with the image, but I didn't really know a lot about him. And so I was encouraged to read the book, and I was excited to read the book, because I knew the movie was coming out. And then when I saw the movie, I was like, wait a minute, that didn't really happen, because I read the book, you know. So I get what you're saying about the composite figures as well, that they They like to just kind of give you all in one, you know, for the sake of time and all that kind of stuff. Brother Tsongo, you got another question?
6: Yeah, no, I wanted to follow up since it's the 201 class. And correct me, Bob Zach, if I misstate anything here. And I'll give you the sources, but I also want to hear how credible you think some of the sources that I quote from. But it's my understanding, too, that Ella, she first met him, like, Malcolm around 7, like, I believe 6 or 7, like, around her father's funeral, but took him in and brought him here, brought him to Roxbury, to Boston, but also was the one who had him changed into the prison that had one of the best libraries. I think it was her and Reginald who told him about the Nation of Islam, if I'm correct. And then, correct me if I'm wrong, I think that she was one of the people who had confrontations in the Nation of Islam at Mosque number 11, perhaps with Louis X at the time. Because I think, from what I read, she wanted to become a head of the education or maybe even possibly like a higher position that they didn't have for women in the Nation of Islam. But I also, I read too, and this comes from the seventh child, that she was wanted to be hired at a department store in downtown Boston, and they only hired light-skinned black people, so they hired her to be a security guard. And she caught several people and did a good job, but they refused to allow her to be a salesperson. So she eventually left there and then came back and started robbing those places. And that she even set up this thing for young kids to have bikes, and the police came in and raided and took the bikes, and she ended up suing them. She got into an altercation with this white woman who's quite famous in Boston, racist white woman. I don't even want to use her name, but that she basically got into a fist fight with this white woman over protecting and advocating for black children. So I'm throwing all those out there because, like, I like your take on that, but, like, is it possible? I know Malcolm had many siblings. There's Robert Little, Mary Little, and Ella Little, which were all on from Earl's first marriage. But then you got Wilfred, Hilda, Philbert, Reginald, Wesley, Yvonne, and Earl. But, like, his connection to Ella seemed more intense than the rest of them. And, you know, I think I was reading, I want to say the 25th anniversary of the Judas Factor by Carl Evans, where he was stating that Mary Little was the most, quote unquote, established, where she was like a vice principal of a school in Boston, where Ella was kind of like, she was like a renegade, man. Like, she was an outlaw, so to speak. And for me personally, that makes me like her even more. But that she might have contributed to giving Malcolm some bit of that edge. What are your thoughts on that?
5: Yeah. Okay, a couple things. First, Ella was not on the front row when the family started converting to the Nation. In fact, she was one of the last to convert. And she was very hesitant and for different reasons. And then it surprised Malcolm when she showed up at one of his lectures, and basically, you know, she stood up when they were fishing. She actually stood up, you know, in the audience, you know, like they do in Christian churches and stuff like that. But she was not one of the early family members to basically take that route. The other thing, though, is that everything that I knew about Ella is that the gangster, you know, which is what we're talking about. When you talk to Ella and she shared information about, you know, Malcolm or even about her own past, I detected back then some serious gangsterism. And I think that was one of the driving forces that allowed her to, you know, to be a successful businesswoman. Because, you know, she was quite a businesswoman. In fact, when I think about Ella, I had a great grandmother who lived in Lawton, Oklahoma. And in so many ways, their lives were similar. You know, she owned a lot of, you know, my great grandmother owned businesses, and she was the decision maker, you know, in the family. as well. You know, she married like three times, and she was a force. And I think, you know, that same description is applicable when it comes to Ella. You know, she was just, you know, you couldn't tame her. You know, she was a person who basically, she followed her gut. She was not afraid. Like, I remember interviewing Ella. Now, I wasn't always able to validate stuff that she said. Like, for example, when I interviewed Ella, and I understood that there was tension between her and Betty, okay? But one of the things that she shared with me in one of my interviews with her is she, you know, she tried to give the impression that Betty was in on it, that, you know, in on the assassination. You know, it's like she, you know, now, like I said, I wouldn't have printed that or nothing like that because I would need more, you know, more evidence for that. But, you know, Ella was like that. You know, she didn't have no problem. She thought Earl Grant was part of the conspiracy to kill her brother. You know, she didn't trust Earl Grant, you know, who was one of Malcolm's, you know, chief lieutenant. Kenyatta, and of course, I think we got reasons to not trust Kenyatta, because from what we can gather, Kenyatta was on the FBI payroll. So we kind of get that one. But my point is that, you know, Ella was she was a force.
0: Mm-hmm.
5: And I think that she was the type of force that Malcolm needed. You know, he needed that big sister in his life. And I think we should all be appreciative of the fact that she was, you know, basically in his life, because she, in many ways, she also checked Malcolm. She made Malcolm a better person, mm-hmm. a better man, because she was constantly questioning him, you know, constantly keeping his, you know, keeping his blades and his swords sharp. And I think that's another important role that she played in Malcolm's life.
4: I feel like outside of Elijah Muhammad, she might have had the most influence and sway on Malcolm, you know, because you can even get that from his discussion, his conversation about her, you know, in the book. Baba Zach, did you ever record any of those conversations that you had with Ella Collins?
5: Yeah, truth be told, I recorded all of them.
4: Wow.
5: But that's not the question that you should be asking me.
4: Okay, what's the question?
5: The question that you should be asking me is, do you still got them?
4: That's what I was going there. I wanted to first establish that you recorded them.
5: And the problem with
4: no.
5: that is that I don't.
4: Oh.
5: Yeah, and it's a long story, but ultimately I lost a lot of important and valuable information during a transition period. Mm-hmm. You know, it wasn't on purpose, but it was, you know, like, for example, I had accumulated thousands of FBI files that I paid for, you know, because in those days they would give you a certain number free each time you went, but then you had to pay for the rest.
0: Mm-hmm.
5: And I was accumulating pretty much FBI, you know, like it was like I was tapping into five different FBI files during that time period.
0: Mm-hmm.
5: And I ended up losing basically all of those files that I could still go and start the process again back in the day, mm-hmm. at the reading room, but I ended up losing those files. So it's not a good story. And it's a story that I could talk about, you know, some other time.
0: Mm-hmm.
5: But to answer your question, no. I don't have access to those tapes, and they were the old fashioned tape.
4: Yeah.
5: It was the old cassette thing. Mm-hmm. But yeah, I had them, and then I didn't have them no more.
4: If anybody has Baba Zach's tapes and you're listening to us right now, or if you know somebody who might have said possibly that they had Baba Zach's tapes and FBI files, please. Please get in contact with him, get in contact with me, get in contact with somebody, and let them know that you want to send them back to him, remit them back to him, because, my goodness. Yeah, Brother Tishanga.
6: You just mentioned, too, Baba Kaba. Another thing, I think when we teach the story of Malcolm X, I noticed that over the years as I teach it, I don't think the movie also did a good job with explaining the brilliance of Elijah Muhammad and the virtues that he had. I find that when you don't build the story of, and I've heard you say this before, Baba Zack, it was like this father-son relationship. I've taught it to the point where, like, the kids will start crying when they start having, when Elijah Muhammad and Malcolm start to fall out, because they're starting to see how important this union was. I think Elijah Muhammad had virtues, like, he's tenacious. He was a visionary. He had the tremendous ability to identify who the enemy is. I think he was codified with iconography and symbiology. I think he produced great men and great women. Like, you know, Muhammad Ali, of course, I'm loving boxing. He's one of my favorite boxers. But I think he shaped our people's wants and desires so that they purchased items that supported their development, like the bean pies, where you hear Amos Wilson talk about. I think Elijah Muhammad also helped our people realize the importance of owning businesses and entire industries. Are there other things, Baba Zack, that you would say that were phenomenal about Elijah Muhammad?
5: Yeah, I think when I think about Elijah Muhammad, his wisdom, and I would make a distinction between his wisdom versus his intellect. And let me try to clarify that. Elijah Muhammad was a very wise man. And I think that he nurtured Malcolm, he mentored Malcolm, he made Malcolm a much better lecturer, leader, supporter, follower, you know, and Malcolm ate it up. You know, Malcolm was in need of the type of wisdom that Elijah Muhammad and direction that Elijah Muhammad provided. And it definitely made Malcolm the man that he was.
4: Yeah.
5: Now, the reason that I make the distinction is that Elijah Muhammad, though, as wise as he was always within his own mind, you know, he was always handicapped by his lack of formal education. And he was also handicapped because, you know, as strong as Elijah Muhammad was, you know, there were certain human frailties and faults that he had that made him insecure. Malcolm alluded to it in the autobiography, but other people, you know, talked about it as well. Like, for example, you might notice Elijah Muhammad didn't speak at colleges and universities. There's a reason for that. He was never comfortable. He thought that intellectually, he was not on par to speak at colleges and universities. You didn't see Elijah Muhammad being interviewed on a lot of TV shows, or even, you know, he more so radio here and there, but mostly TV shows. All of that was a result of his own insecurities. You know, now members of the old nation, they don't want to talk about Elijah Muhammad's insecurities, but Elijah Muhammad had insecurities, and people who were part of his inside track, they know that he had inside, you know, that he had insecurity, because he would talk about, like Wallace, you know, would talk, you know, he would tell Wallace, you know, about, you know, how, you know, he wishes that he could have spoken at some of those colleges that Malcolm spoke at, but that he didn't feel adequate enough to be able to meet the challenges and stuff. So I'm saying that to make this point, you know, as wise as Elijah Muhammad was, when it came to his intellectualism, he viewed that as a handicap. He viewed that as a weakness. And ultimately, as I talked about in volume one of the Malcolm X book that I'm revising as we speak, you know, it's also gonna lead to some tension between him and Malcolm, the things that Malcolm could do that he didn't feel adequate to do, that is going to play a role, and the FBI is going to exploit that when they're basically, you know, taking measures to separate the two, Malcolm and Elijah against each other and stuff. That's going to be one of those issues. Malcolm's intellectualism, you know, versus Elijah Muhammad's, you know, insecurities and stuff.
6: I think, Baba, that kind of leads into the next question.
4: Before you get to that next question, because I want to touch on that too. And I think, you know, the irony in all of that, Baba Zack, is that he, you know, Elijah had the wisdom to say, let's put a Malcolm in there. Let's put a Minister Farrakhan or whoever, you know, somebody who was more articulate, you know, in that particular space, because he understood, you know, his limitations in terms of communication. And it kind of reminds me of, like, my grandmother. My grandmother was a woman from, you know, rural Georgia, you know, very halting, you know, just very, you know, she was not an eloquent speaker, but very wise. You know, she would have these little sayings, and it was just like, and I used to, I remember going up to school and I thought I was all sophisticated, and I came back and acted like I didn't know what she was saying. Cause you know, she had a really thick, deep drawl, and she, you know, said some choice words to me, but basically said, you know what I was saying. You know, just to remind me that, look, okay, I know you got this little education now, but you don't forget where you came from. And she would always be able to say things in a way. It was very short, sweet, and to the point. And I think that was the wisdom of an Elijah Muhammad, where he was able to move, you know, somebody like a Malcolm. And I think also whenever we engage, you know, all these dynamics with Elijah, with even, you know, Martin Luther King and Malcolm X, you know, we're kind of socialized in this society to always compartmentalize and to have this dichotomy of like this one over that one, and without actually looking at all the nuances in there and saying that there's some good in all of it. And a lot of times when people start having this conversation, they either on one side or the other, you know, and it's all Malcolm or it's all Elijah, and one was bad and one was good. And I think that really we really do ourselves a disservice when we get into this, because we lose that nugget that you just gave us, that Elijah was a very wise man. And Malcolm X was, you know, not too many people can say they made a Malcolm X. Even if you just did one, like he was very much. I know his parents were Garveyites and all of the things we talked about Ella. But that man was probably primary when it came to shaping who Malcolm X became. So I just wanted to just kind of point that out.
5: No question, Bob.
6: And I've had a student recently who said to me, when he was reading through the story, he was saying that he felt like it was Malcolm X, as if it was a business that Elijah Muhammad had, and Malcolm X was going to run the social media. He was going to run the Instagram posts. And that's how the student was breaking it down in their own current. Mm-hmm. And they were saying that essentially they felt like, because I also showed, you know, the whole Ella Baker piece, where sometimes people believe that they are the movement, like that he was looking at it like he was the spokesperson for this business, but that he started to believe that he was the business. And the example that my student uses, the conflict between Captain Yusef Shaw, or Captain Joseph, and Malcolm, when Malcolm went to Elijah Muhammad and tried to kind of check Captain Joseph, but Elijah Muhammad sided with Captain Joseph to say, like, no, he's the captain, you're the minister out there. And the student used this to try to, like, form the concept, though, that Malcolm was speaking beyond his position. What's your thoughts on my student's analysis with that, Bob Zack?
5: Yeah, first off, I appreciate that, and that's real sensitive that your student could actually, you know, see that. Mm-hmm. I actually addressed this in my first book, and I also will be addressing it in the revised version as well. Couple things. A, I think part of the challenge is that at that stage, when Joseph and Malcolm were having a conflict, Malcolm didn't realize at that stage. Because remember now, let's back up a second. Previously, Elijah Muhammad gave Malcolm pretty much unfettered authority inside the nation to make decisions. And he made decisions, you know, as national spokesperson, he made decisions involving captains, involving lieutenants, involving ministers, you know, who would be set up, who would be set down. Elijah Muhammad gave Malcolm that authority. But at the time that him and Joseph started getting into it, what Malcolm didn't realize is that the tide was turning. And all the different things that were going on behind the scenes to divide them, to separate, that the enemy was doing, but also that that Elijah Muhammad's family was doing to separate Malcolm from Elijah Muhammad, all of that stuff was running its course. And so ultimately, Elijah Muhammad was being turned. So when he made a decision that he was going to side with Joseph in that particular tension between him and Malcolm, he was saying a lot more than, you know, than business. This was a lot more than the culture of the nation. This was Elijah Muhammad ultimately saying that at this stage of the game, he was trusting Malcolm less. At this stage of the game, he needed to put Malcolm in his place. And that was the period in which the tension between Elijah Muhammad and Malcolm is going to inflame. It's going to basically increase. And this is ultimately going to help lead to Malcolm being ousted from the movement.
4: We have Baba Zack Kondo. That was his voice you just heard here. He is a professor of history at Baltimore City Community College. We also have Brother Tashango and Belly Shaka joining us today. He is an educator and teaches our children who are at risk of greatness. And he has been teaching for quite some time and is a master educator and a Malcolm expert. And he has a series of questions that he has for Baba Zack Kondo, and I think you got another one. I know you got many more.
6: Absolutely. So Baba, in Carl Evans's Judas Factor, he says, he brings up in the beginning, he's got a chapter called Malachi. And in that beginning chapter of Malachi, it talks about when Malcolm first hears the teachings, he starts giving himself his own name. And that's like the earliest conflict they saw, where Elijah Muhammad kind of checks him to say, like, no, you're going off of what I'm giving you as the teachings. You recall what I'm referencing?
5: Yeah, in the beginning, Malcolm called himself Malachi.
6: Okay, Malachi.
5: And there was a series of names that he did identify himself. And what I would suggest to you, and this is also going to be a little problematic later on as well, once Malcolm is in hot water with Elijah Muhammad. The way that the nation was structured in those days, Elijah Muhammad was the only person who could give you an X. But Elijah Muhammad was also the only person who, when you graduated from an X, you could then get an Islamic name. And one of the tensions that's going to be created between Malcolm and Elijah Muhammad down the road is that Elijah Muhammad never gave Malcolm his Islamic name. Ultimately, Malcolm, when he makes Hajj, he's going to give himself, you know, he's going to, you know, give himself a name. But what Elijah Muhammad did do is he skipped over the culture and the rules and the regulations of the nation, and he gave Muhammad Ali, yep, Cassius Clay,
4: yep,
5: his Islamic name right away. And that inflamed a lot of people who had been waiting, you know, like ministers who had been in the movement for decades, hadn't gotten their name yet. And yet this upstart, he didn't already gave him a name. These were somewhat of the contradictions within. Like I didn't talk about the contradictions.
4: And Baba, real quick, especially, and that was especially a sore spot for people, because initially Malcolm was trying to use Muhammad Ali, then Cassius Clay, as a bargaining chip to get himself back in the good graces of Elijah Muhammad. And Elijah Muhammad didn't want to have anything to do with Malcolm X, because everybody thought he was going to get destroyed by Sunday Listening. And so, no, this dude is a loud mouth, and we're not going to be attached to no loser. And then all of a sudden he shook up the world, and he's pretty, and I'm a bad man. And all of a sudden he got fast-tracked to a divine name.
5: Yeah. Real quickly... Real quick and stuff. But one of the things that I didn't talk about earlier, though, is that with that wisdom that Malcolm was, you know, the wisdom that Elijah Muhammad bestowed upon Malcolm, it was also somewhat compromised you know, to some extent, because Malcolm was bothered by Elijah Muhammad's discipline or his lack thereof when it came to some of the wisdom. And this is going to be a source of tension, you know, between Malcolm and Elijah Muhammad on different levels. Like, for example, when Ronald Stokes was killed by L.A. police, you know, Malcolm's thing was the nation needed to respond. You got to respond. You know, we've been talking all this stuff that nobody messes with Muslims. Nobody can get away with this and that and the blue-eyed devil, blah, blah, blah. And then when Elijah Muhammad did not provide any type of response, those were some of the building blocks that started to disintegrate in Malcolm's view of Elijah Muhammad. And then, of course, the babies. But it was not just, you know, like people put a lot of emphasis on the babies, but the babies represented just part of a larger picture because there were other contradictions that bothered Malcolm. Like, for example, the high command of the nation knew that Malcolm was known, that the messenger, Elijah Muhammad, was known from time to time to eat bacon. You know, even as he's telling his followers that pork is for
4: bacon. Wait a minute. I didn't know that part. Say that again. lots of ham and bacon and not assalamu alaikum.
5: Yeah. From time to time, Elijah Muhammad liked to eat bacon. Now, they didn't advertise it. This wasn't something for the general population's consumption. But clearly, Malcolm knew it, and other leaders who were close to Elijah Muhammad and who stayed at the mansion and stuff like that from time to time, they knew this. But my point is that these were some of the contradictions that Malcolm was privy to that the average Muslim was not privy to, that's going to ultimately play a role, you know, as our enemy is trying to divide these two men. These things are going to be part of the equation from Malcolm's side of the tension, because he had a hard time reconciling the inability at times of Elijah Muhammad to follow his own preachings. That's going to become a problem for him.
4: Goodness. We have Baba Zach Kondo on with us and Brother Tashango Imbili Shaka. Baba Zach, you said you are working on the revision of your book, Conspiracies Unraveling the Assassination of Malcolm X. And I know you've been very diligent at that. And it's a long, arduous process. First of all, where are we in that process? And then also, you know, what can you give us a little nugget or two of something that came across your research that you are going to expound upon in the book?
5: Yeah. okay. Where am I? I'm doing the most tedious part of this thing right now. You know, I've added endnotes. The original one had maybe 280 something endnotes. 2,080 or something like that. This one I've doubled them. And I think the original one has 7 chapters. We've added, 12 chapters. So
4: you've added 12, so there's going to be 19 chapters?
5: Something.
4: Wow, like that. That's a whole nother book.
5: Well, in a sense it is. And technically, there's going to be ultimately 3 books. What was happening is that I was going to have a very extensive appendix. But after thinking about it and then talking to my wife, I made a decision that instead of having that extensive appendix, I'm going to basically publish the appendix. The essays that are in the appendix are just going to be small, you know, some 2 small little paperbacks to supplement the original. If that makes any sense.
4: So did you originally plan? I know you can't really tell how much, but you must have came across way more information than you ever thought you would have.
5: Yeah, there's been some stuff. You know, like for example, when I did the original book, there were people. Like for example, I interviewed Malcolm's brother Wilfred, and we had an agreement that I couldn't use his name for certain things.
4: Okay.
5: Until he made transition.
4: Okay.
5: So there were things that I couldn't mention, like I might have a confidential source or a

0: first or in my second, in my revision. And that is that he was able to talk to an NOI member, a fruit from Mas 25, who was part of the goon squad that ultimately helped to kill Malcolm.
1: Mas 25, is that Newark?
0: That's Newark.
1: Okay, okay.
0: And remember, certain Mas, they had the fruit, but they also had from the fruit, they had what we call goon squad.
1: Mm-hmm.
0: This guy was, and the goon squad
1: and we have one minute.
0: Had about 20, 25 members.
1: Mm-hmm.
0: And the assassins all came out of this particular goon squad.
1: Mm-hmm. Mm-hmm.
0: So Les Payne was able to talk to a brother who was part of the goon squad.
1: Mm-hmm.
0: And he filled in some blanks. I would have loved to have met this guy, but, you know, I tried to contact his daughter because, you know, Les died.
1: Yeah.
0: And to see whether or not I could get access to their interviews and stuff. So we have to rely on, you know, I wasn't able to do that.
1: All right. So we're going to we're gonna stop it right there, which okay. means that we're going to have you all back. Because this is obviously a whole lot of information. So hopefully we can get you back sooner than later.
0: Okay.
1: All right. Because there's a lot of information, as you can see. But real quick, did you record those conversations with Wilfred? And do you still have them?
0: Okay. Unfortunately, all right. When I said that I lost a lot of stuff,
1: you lost it all.
0: Was,
1: okay.
0: You know, all of that was part of it.
1: Okay.
0: I mean, some special, and I lost some special. So stuff that was special to me that might not even made the book.
1: Okay. All right.
0: But yeah, it was bad.
1: All right. Well, that's going to do it for the show today. Coming up next is To the East with our good brother Ambrose Lane Jr. And you have news and headlines with Sue Goodwin preceding that. It's going to do it for the show. Thank you so much, Bobbers. We appreciate you both. And we're going to have y'all back very, very soon.
0: Thank you. Okay, Bobbers. Take care and keep doing what y'all doing.
1: Indeed. All right. It's going to do it for the show. Until next time, peace.
2: 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Early today, a powerful and deadly earthquake struck the Philippines, causing evacuations and a tsunami warning. WPFW's Noah Portner has this report.
3: Around 7:30 a.m. local time, a 7.8 magnitude earthquake struck off the coast of Mindanao, the southernmost large island in the Philippines. 32 people are already reported dead as buildings collapsed across the south. There are even reports of a collapsed school building, although reporting indicates that no children were present. Today also marks the first day of school for the Filipino school year. Thousands of schools have already canceled classes. The tsunami warning extended to nearby countries, such as Taiwan and Indonesia as well, while in the Philippines, rescue workers are already moving to clear debris.
2: In more news, Donald Trump is scheduled to hold a massive mixed martial arts event on the grounds of the White House this coming Sunday. Billed as UFC Freedom 250, the event is timed to coincide with Trump's 80th birthday. However, over the weekend, the Public Integrity Project filed a lawsuit on behalf of two Virginia residents to block the event. The suit argues that through promotional opportunities and stock holdings, President Trump and UFC President Dana White stand to financially benefit from a corrupt use of national monuments for private gain. The lawsuit also argues that the Trump administration's authorization of the event violated National Park Service regulations prohibiting sporting events on federal parklands, and that Congress did not authorize the construction of a towering venue on the South Lawn dubbed the Claw. U.S. District Judge Amit P. Mehta, an Obama appointee, has been assigned to the case. In more news, Al Jazeera reports that Israeli strikes on the Gaza Strip killed at least 14.

0: Palestinians yesterday, and according to local health officials, Israeli strikes killed at least 4 Palestinians in Gaza today, including a child. Also on Sunday, Israeli Prime Minister Benjamin Netanyahu announced that Israeli forces are approaching control of approximately 70% of the Gaza Strip. In late May, Netanyahu ordered the expansion of Israeli control from roughly 53% to 70%, citing security needs against Hamas. Critics warn expansion could displace over 2 million Palestinians into smaller areas, worsening living conditions and violating ceasefire terms. And in more news, over the weekend, Ukraine attacked the city of St. Petersburg in Russia, and Ukrainian President Zelensky met with European allies in London. Here again is WPFW's Noah Portner.
1: During a meeting in London, Volodymyr Zelensky emphasized Ukraine's good fortune in 2026. On Saturday, over 100 Ukrainian attack drones struck a naval arsenal and oil depots in St. Petersburg, well over 600 miles from the border. Ukraine says that these attacks are in part retaliation for a deadly Russian drone wave on June 1st, which killed a staggering 23 people. A day after the strike, Zelensky met with Friedrich Merz of Germany, Emmanuel Macron of France, and Keir Starmer of the UK. These three countries have been crucial allies of Ukraine ever since President Trump halted American weapon donations. President Putin in Russia is now in quite a bind. Ukraine is ramping up long-range attacks on Russian cities, while the Russian army fails to advance. From Pacifica News, I'm Noah Portner.

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2: 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This is the program To the East. I'm your host, Ambrose Lane Jr. And here on To the East, we unpack the issues facing communities of color east of the river, known as Ward 7 and Ward 8, which is, I live in Ward 7, of course. Thank you for continuing to support your station for Jazz and Justice, Resistance Radio, right here in the nation's capital. If you're listening all the way down in North Carolina or all the way up in Delaware, this is your station for resistance, news, jazz, and more. Today, we are going to talk a little bit about, I'm going to talk to you about a play called The Meeting. This is a play that was written by Jeff Stetson, and we will have members of the Children's Legacy Theater on to talk about their production of the play called The Meeting. The Meeting was a fictional meeting between Martin Luther King and Malcolm X. Of course, they actually did meet in person. It was by chance. Martin Luther King was coming out of a press conference in the Senate, and Malcolm X saw him, approached him, they shook hands, and Malcolm apparently said to him that he is going to throw himself into the civil rights movement. So we'll have someone from the Children's Legacy Theater. Then at the bottom of the hour, it is voting season. The primary elections here in Washington, D.C. are on the 16th in 8 days. And this election is going to be about ranked choice voting. So I do have someone coming on to talk about ranked choice voting, and I do have questions. So you will hear my questions. That's at the bottom of the hour. But as always, we're going to get into a look into Black history. And this was a very consequential day, June the 8th. So go ahead and start the music, and we will take a look into Black history.

0: All right, are you ready? Here we go. In 1892, Homer A. Plessy refused to move to a segregated railroad coach in New Orleans, which initiated the landmark Supreme Court case, Plessy versus Ferguson. Also on this day, in 1958, a city manager in St. Petersburg, Florida, orders the public swimming pool closed after David Isom, a 19-year-old black man, swims in the pool for 30 minutes. Also, happy birthday today to Kanye West. And also on this day, would you believe that in 1953, Martin Luther King Jr. got married to Coretta Scott at the Scott home near Marion, Alabama. He got married to Coretta Scott King on this day in 1953. But also on this day in 1968, the assassin that was convicted of shooting Dr. Martin Luther King, James Earl Ray, was captured at a London airport. He had gotten all the way to London trying to escape responsibility for the murder of Dr. King. Continuing on the 9th, this is a very famous woman. Her name is Dorothy Cotton, a civil rights activist, and she was one of the few women in leadership in the Southern Christian Leadership Conference. She was born in 1930. On the 10th of June in 1954, Southern governors meeting in, also on the 9th, I'm not going to go to the 10th yet, on the 9th, because I gotta talk about this. In 1963, civil rights leader Fannie Lou Hamer and other civil rights activists were arrested on false charges in Winona, Mississippi, and severely beaten while in jail. Now, I'm a big fan of Fannie Lou Hamer, and in fact, in some of my other work on breast cancer, it was revealed to me that Fannie Lou Hamer actually got breast cancer as a result, they suspect, as a result of that beating on the 9th of June in 1963. And on the 10th in 1954, Southern governors meeting in Richmond, Virginia, vow to defy the Supreme Court's Brown versus Board of Education decision outlawing racial segregation in public schools. Continuing on, Hattie McDaniel, also on the 10th of June, in 1895, was the first black performer to win an Academy Award. She was born on this day on the 10th in 1895. On the 11th, Joseph Dixon, he patented the player piano in 1912. And on the 12th of June in 1963, civil rights leader Medgar Evers was murdered in Jackson, Mississippi. Also on the 13th in 1904, a Kentucky judge orders a black woman to publicly whip her teenage son in front of hundreds of white spectators to punish him for fighting with a white boy. Also on the 13th, in 1967, Thurgood Marshall became the first black Supreme Court justice. Continuing on the 14th, on the 13th, Walter Rodney, a socialist scholar and revolutionary activist, was assassinated in 1980. And on the 13th, Reverend Albert Klieg was born in 1911 in Indianapolis, Indiana. He led the Shrine of the Black Madonna Churches and was a champion of black liberation theory. On the 14th of June, Che Guevara, hero of the Cuban Revolution and fighter for international rights, was born in Cordoba, Argentina in 1926. Also on the 14th, in 1910, Louisiana broadens its ban on interracial relationships by barring black and white people from living together under any circumstances. We also want to say happy birthday to pianist Kenny Barron, Chick Corea, and pianist Jerry Allen, all of whom were born this week. And that is your look into Black history for this week, June 8th through June 14th. Now, as I wait for my guests to arrive, I'll talk a little bit about the meeting. All right, you get a pan down the music and I'll talk about the meeting. On June 19th through the 21st of 2026, Children's Legacy Theater and Ward 8 Youth present The Meeting, a powerful Juneteenth stage production exploring the legacy of Malcolm X and Dr. Martin Luther King Jr. In a moment, when conversations surrounding democracy, identity, civic participation, and historical truth continue to shape the national landscape, Children's Legacy Theater, in partnership with Ward 8 Youth, will present The Meeting, the acclaimed play by Jeff Stetson, from June 19th through June 21st at Bard Early College High School in D.C. Set against the backdrop of the Civil Rights Movement, The Meeting imagines a private conversation between two of the most influential leaders in American history, Malcolm X and Reverend Dr. Martin Luther King Jr. As I said earlier, they did meet on March the 26th in 1964. Through sharp dialogue, ideological contrast, and profound humanity, the production examines the differing philosophies that shaped a movement while revealing the shared urgency, sacrifice, and vision both men carried in pursuit of justice and liberation. Presented by youth from Washington, D.C.'s Ward 8 community, the production is both a theatrical performance and an intergenerational call to reflection, civic awareness, and cultural continuity. The meeting is important because this play tells us that just because they have died, it does not mean their legacy is over, said Zakaria Manigault, student assistant director. Continuing, Manigault states, their legacy lives inside the people they fought for and those working in arts and activism to do what's right. As people today continue generating change that benefits the community. Children's Legacy Theater chose this production in response to growing concerns surrounding gaps in historical awareness among younger generations. Organizers say the work is designed to educate, engage, and reconnect youth audiences to pivotal moments and figures whose influence continues to shape modern America. In addition to revisiting the Civil Rights era, the play draws direct connections to present-day social and political realities, including ongoing national debates around voting rights, civic participation, racial equity, and the future of democratic engagement. This play shows that just because they are no longer with us, their legacy is not over, said actor Emmanuel Akinubi. Their legacies live on in the people they fought for and in the actions we take today to create a better future. The Juneteenth weekend production underscores Children's Legacy Theater's continued commitment to youth development, arts education, cultural storytelling, and community-centered performance opportunities throughout Washington, D.C. For more information, you can find it on the website, Children's Legacy Theater 8. Theater is spelled T-H-E-A-T-R-E. So Children's Legacy Theater, the number 8.org. The performance dates and times are June 19th through the 21st, 2026, at 6:30 p.m. at the Bard Early College High School, 1351 Alabama Avenue, Southeast D.C. In Children's Legacy Theater, a Ward 8-based youth arts company dedicated to cultivating leadership, creativity, historical awareness, and self-expression through theater, performance, and community engagement. That is the production of The Meeting by Children's Legacy Theater. And I was hoping that some of the students and certainly Jackie would appear on the show to talk about this today. Something must have held them up. So we will wait for them to come. In the meantime, we will run a couple of public service announcements for your benefit.
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the WPFW local station board is holding a community town hall on Saturday, June 13th from 12 noon to 3 p.m. at New Bethany Baptist Church, 1300 10th Street, Northwest Washington, D.C. 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Our membership will hear from General Manager Shayna Lonoea, Sarah Rohani of the NAACP Legal Defense Fund, and the Revolutionary Art of the Freedom Futures Collective. 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

0: All right, you're listening to 89.3 FM WPFW in the program To the East. We do have our guest, Children's Legacy Theater, and we're glad to have you all aboard. Thank you so much for joining To the East. I see all your young people. I'm looking at about 8 young people on my screen. How y'all doing?
1: You said, how y'all doing, guys?
2: Good, how are you?
1: Here we go. So we have Ambrose Lane. We are on the air, guys, live. Hello. If you all want to get around the table and sit down, we can get ourselves introduced. Just give us one moment. Well, let me turn around. Hello, I'm Makah Taylor. I work with the youth here at the Children's Legacy Theater, and we are producing the meeting for you all this month, coming up on the 19th through the 21st at Bard Early College. And we are going to get ourselves situated so that we can introduce ourselves. And we thank you, Mr. Lane, for having us on.
0: Absolutely. And we don't have a lot of time. That's okay. I was hoping y'all be on a little earlier, but I know things happen. Y'all were probably practicing. So what is your name, young man?
3: My name is Ricardo Wood.
0: All right. And you are a member of Children's Legacy Theater, and you are in the play, The Meeting?
3: I'm Secker.
1: So this is Ricardo. This is Morris. This is Kim. You are?
4: Natavia.
1: And that's somebody who doesn't want to be in screen. They are still a little nervous. Hi, as they
5: nice
1: get
5: to meet you, sir.
1: There
5: nice
1: you go, Morris.
5: I'm playing Michael Knox in the play.
0: All right. Well, tell me about The Meeting.
5: The Meeting is basically about Martin Luther King and Malcolm X trying to get each other on the same accord. Because Malcolm X is about fighting back, and Martin Luther King is about making peace. And basically, it's about them trying to put each other's differences aside to, like, be as one, basically, and showing us a step forward of how they were and what their beliefs was and how they saw the world. And it's basically showing us how they were today in the play, basically.
0: And what is your role in the play?
5: Malcolm X.
0: Oh, you're playing Malcolm?
5: Yes, me and this another person are playing Malcolm. Me and Daniel are playing Malcolm X in the play.
0: Wonderful, wonderful. And who else do we have at the table?
6: My name is Kimberly, and I'm in marketing for Church's Legacy Theater.
0: Hi, Kimberly.
6: Hi.
0: And how is marketing going? Is it hard?
6: No, it's not easy, but it's like you understand. They have like a lot of good teachers, and they make it like easy for us to know how to do marketing and PR.
0: Well, that's good. Okay, thank you.
6: Okay.
0: And what are you doing for? Wait, hold on. What are you doing for marketing for the play, The Meeting?
6: I'm helping with. Well, I help with the play with the press release. I'm passing out invitations, and then I'm also doing content too.
0: Wonderful, wonderful. And who else do we have at the table?
7: Yes. My name is Nathaniel, and I'm in the lecture.
1: Natavia, and she's with the set as well. She manages the lights.
5: You have one more person.
0: Oh, wow. Okay, now who is the person that is playing Martin Luther King?
1: So
6: Martin's practicing.
1: Yeah, he's on stage right now.
0: Oh, okay. So you all are having your practicing going on right now.
6: Yes.
0: Okay. All right, so that is absolutely wonderful. And all of you all live in Ward 8?
6: Yes.
0: Okay, and what schools do you go to?
7: We go to Heights Education Campus.
6: We go to Columbia Heights Educational Campus.
0: Okay.
5: Okay, I go to Capital City Public Charter School.
3: And I go to Kip Legacy.
0: Okay, all right. So how long have you all been with Children's Legacy Theater?
5: I've been with Children's Legacy Theater since last summer when I was in the play festival, and I've been in every production ever since.
3: I started working with Children's Legacy Theater probably like a year and a half ago.
0: Okay.
6: I've been here since last summer.
5: Same. Yeah, I met her at the Children's Legacy Theater. They were really welcoming and accepting. And it's an amazing Black-owned business.
0: Yeah. Oh, I know. And I know you all love Miss Jackie.
5: Yes. She's an amazing, nice person. And yes, we see ourselves in her. And she always pulls joy into us. And they all put joy into us. And they put time and effort and patience into us. And it makes us feel very welcomed and loved.
3: I feel like Miss Jackie really helped me. Because I feel like before I came here, I was into a lot of stuff that I wasn't supposed to be into. I feel like working with Miss Jackie, like, made me not be in that stuff.
5: Yeah. And we get paid.
7: What's that again?
0: And y'all get paid. And you get paid.
5: Just brought a new album, sir.
0: I know that's right. And Maka, it's good to see you again. I haven't seen you in a little while.
7: Likewise, Ambrose. It's always a pleasure.
0: Always a pleasure. And I don't have any more time, youngins. I have to go. But I'm glad that you all came on. Don't miss Children's Legacy Theater production of The Meeting, a powerful Juneteenth stage production exploring the legacy of Malcolm X and Dr. Martin Luther King from June the 19th through the 21st at Bard Early College High School, 1351 Alabama Avenue Southeast. Thank you all, and I'll see you all soon.
1: Thank you, Ambrose. Have a wonderful day. Come on the 19th. Have a all wonderful evening, everyone. Goodbye.
0: Stay blessed. Stay
1: you
0: blessed.
1: As well.
0: All right. That was Children's Legacy Theater. We're going to go to a quick music break, and on the other side, it is election season, and we have Miss Kenyatta Smith that has come to talk to us about ranked choice voting in DC elections.

0: And we're back. You're listening to 89.3 of MWPFW in Washington, D.C. That was Bob Marley, of course, with Zion Train. Where there's a will, there's always a way. So always think about that. No matter what you do in life, where there's a will, there's always a way. So we're now going to shift and talk about the D.C. elections and ranked choice voting. And I have a guest. My guest is Kenyatta Smith. And
1: I am.
0: How you doing, Kenyatta?
1: I'm doing well. Thank you. I'm sorry, I'm going to interrupt.
0: It's all right. No, before we get into this discussion, I have a couple of clips I want them to play so that people have an understanding on both sides what ranked choice is and what some critics say about ranked choice. So go ahead and play those clips. They're very short. And then Kenyatta and I will discuss this on the other side.
2: What is ranked choice voting? And why is it bad public policy? Instead of just voting for one candidate, ranked choice voting asks you to rank all of the candidates. For example, a Republican might choose a Republican candidate as their number one choice, an independent as their number two, and a Democrat third. The confusion culminates once the counting begins. If no candidate receives 50% of the vote, the first round of voting, the lowest candidate is eliminated, and his or her votes are reallocated to other candidates. This keeps happening over and over again until someone reaches 50%. But what if you only selected one candidate, and that candidate didn't advance? Your vote becomes exhausted, and it is thrown out. It's estimated 10% of votes in a ranked choice voting system are thrown out. Numerous studies have shown RCV leads to major confusion and lower voter turnout. One analysis of San Francisco's RCV found a significant correlation between a drop in voter turnout and the adoption of ranked choice voting. The results appear even worse in off-year elections. RCV is one thing with a limited number of candidates. It is quite another if there are many candidates, because voters would be required to rank every race. They would want to know and study the positions of every candidate. Imagine a race of 10 to 15 candidates. Could voters adequately determine the policy positions of all of them to properly rank their choice? Because of the tabulation process, many RCV election results are not available on election day. Depending on the number of candidates, they may not even be available election week. Finally, some have claimed that we need RCV to reform closed primaries. A clean open primary is very different, however, and need not be tied to the problems of ranked choice voting. In a time when we want to encourage voter participation, we need to keep voting simple. Learn more at mountainstatespolicy.org

0: So what is ranked choice voting? In most parts of the United States, voters select a single candidate for each position on their ballot, and the candidate with the most votes wins. This is known as single-choice winner-take-all, which can sometimes result in the election of a candidate who earned only a small percentage of the vote, even when the majority of voters supported other candidates. But that's not the only way of electing our leaders. Ranked choice voting is another voting method which allows voters to rank their candidates in order of preference. In a ranked choice voting election, a candidate needs to earn more than half of the votes to win. All first choices are counted, and if a candidate has a majority, then they win, just like any other election. If not, the candidate with the fewest votes is eliminated, and voters who picked that candidate as number one will have their votes count for their next choice. This process continues until a candidate earns a majority and is declared the winner. Let's look at an example. Here, you select orange as your first choice candidate, yellow as your second, pink as your third, and green as your final choice. The first choices are counted. Yellow earned 35%, orange 21%, pink earned 28%, and green earned 16% of the vote. Because nobody won more than 50%, the candidate with the fewest votes is eliminated, and voters who picked him as their first choice have their ballots count for their second choice. This continues until a candidate receives more than half of the votes, or 50% plus one. So what are some of the benefits of ranked choice voting? Ranked choice voting provides more choices, allowing more than two candidates to compete without fear of splitting the vote among like-minded individuals. Sometimes voters feel pressured to vote for the lesser of two evils. Ranked choice voting allows people to vote for their favorite candidate, not just against the candidates they dislike. With ranked choice voting, we see more positive campaigns and less negative advertising. Woo-hoo! Candidates are encouraged to reach out to as many voters as possible, including those supporting their opponents. They can build a winning coalition with like-minded candidates to earn voters' second and third choices. It's time to fix our democracy and make our elections work better for everybody. We can do that with ranked choice voting. Visit www.fairvote.org to find out how you can get involved.
1: This is WPFW, and I do have Kenyatta Smith talking to us about ranked choice voting. And that was two sides of the same coin. One that talked about the critique or criticisms of ranked choice voting, and one that was a proponent supporting ranked choice voting. Kenyatta, talk to us about DC's ranked choice voting.
2: Well, DC's ranked choice voting, that's a very wide question. First of all, thank you, Ambrose, for having me. I'm very excited to talk about this. I want to start with right now, ranked choice voting is a law. I don't really like to go into the debate about it. I want to make sure that I'm an educator of ranked choice voting. Whether a voter supports it or not, I want to make sure that there's clear, correct information out there. And I want to lean into the first blurb you had. I think it was the Mountain State Policy Center.
1: Right.
2: I think it was them. They are completely against ranked choice voting. They have attempted to ban it in certain states, and they are a very conservative organization that also supports policies and Project 25. In DC, ranked choice voting was implemented last November 2024, and it was brought to DC through Initiative 83, which was a two-part voting system, a two-part initiative. One part was semi-open primaries for independent voters. Semi-open primaries meaning that you have to choose if you're going to vote Democratic or Republican. You can't do both. And the other part was ranked choice voting. The council funded a part of that, which was ranked choice voting last July. And now we're here preparing DC voters on how to use ranked choice voting. Early voting started today. Primary election day is on June 16th. And mail-in ballots were mailed on May 11th. So people are voting. Today, I just left a group of senior citizens helping them learn how to rank their ballot. And I am excited to see the results. I do think that education is extremely important. I think that education, we can consistently have more education. I wish we had a little bit more time to educate, but I am excited to see how this works in DC.
1: So Kenyatta, and I'm glad that you said that, because one of the biggest issues for the implementation of ranked choice in DC was not that people didn't want it. In fact, a vast majority of people voted for it, including in communities of color. So that wasn't really the issue that's being talked about now. The issue that's being talked about now is whether or not we've had enough time to do the education around ranked choice voting. And I say that because New York City took 2 years to do education around ranked choice voting. They adopted it in 2019 and they voted in 2021. DC is taking only 6 months, and the Board of Elections claimed that they had enough money, but they only have 4 staff to be able to do it. So you said yourself, you wish you had more time to educate. So it's not the issue of whether or not ranked choice, I mean, some say ranked choice voting is bad. Others say it's good. I'm not getting into that debate because it is, like you said, it is law. The question is, have we had enough time to educate approximately 500,000 voters in DC?
2: I think you need to talk to your council about that, because thank you for bringing that up. This was implemented in November of 2024. They took an entire year and a half to decide to give us money. So it seems like the council was playing games, and I stand by what I say. I think the Board of Election is doing a wonderful job with the funding that the council gave them. You know, let's lean into that. And they have more than 4 employees. I don't know the exact number, but I know they have more. And they have been having consistent trainings to prepare their staff, and they've been hiring onboarding quite a few people over. I know it's well over 4. It's in the double digits to get the polling sites ready. So I said what I said. I might get in trouble for that. I wish we had more time. And my organization is doing the best that they can. And we're doing a fantastic job with education. I wish I had my numbers. But since we started, we have probably touched it over 10,000 to 20,000 people with our information on our website, with my staff of 30 who is engaging voters the old-fashioned way, canvassing at grocery stores, metro stations, farmers markets, my leadership staff leading meetings with so many different civic organizations and ANCs, you know. But I want to really stand firm on that. The council cannot complain about not enough education when they played in our face and took a year and a half to decide to fund this.
1: Well, so not only did they take their time, Kenyatta, then not only did they take their time, but they really underfunded the education process.
2: I agree with you 100%. And so when people bring that up to me, because I think sometimes people have, they don't really know how to separate certain things. So when I have this conversation with other DC voters, they might blame the Board of Elections. The Board of Elections should not be blamed for any of this. You know, they actually asked for more money. They didn't receive it. And like you said, they underfunded it. And to me, it feels like, again, I'm probably going to get that council wants to see this fail. So if anyone has a problem with the lack of education, I ask you to go to your local council member and ask them why and how can we improve this?
1: Okay. So I've seen you out there, and I'll applaud you for your role in providing the education. I will say that the council did underfund the education process. They could have extended the education process, quite frankly, so they didn't have to implement it in such a short period of time. They could have chosen to implement it the way New York did, was to take their time to make sure. And then you have communities east of the river. And the major concern there is that, you know, 49% of east of the river residents do not read beyond a first grade level. That's from the Washington Literacy Center. So literacy plays a huge role in terms of understanding ranked choice voting. And so that is why it's important to have the maximum amount of time to educate about ranked choice before you implement ranked choice. But I want to go a little bit deeper because I wasn't against ranked choice personally. I preferred runoffs as opposed to ranked choice. Could you explain the difference between runoffs and ranked choice voting?
2: Well, I'm glad you brought that up, because ranked choice voting is simply an instant runoff. With runoffs, you have you go, you vote for someone, and they have to win by the majority of 50% plus one. And if a candidate does not, those candidates have to recampaign, and then the voters have to come back and vote. That's actually more expensive, and then the voter turnout, you know, it decreases. With ranked choice voting, like I tell people, number one, you do not have to rank all your backups. If you choose to vote for one person, that is your prerogative. You can do that. However, if your favorite candidate does not win by the majority, you have some backup choices that can support them, which is just pretty much putting both, when you go back to the runoff, it's putting it in one. That's why I call ranked choice voting simply an instant runoff.
1: Right. So one of the other things was, what is an exhausted ballot? Could you share with the audience what is an exhausted vote?
2: An exhausted vote, because I want to say one thing. An exhausted ballot cannot happen unless you make an error in every single contest. I do not have my ballot in front of me right now, but we have at least 1, 2, 3, 4, 5, 6, 7, 8, 9, 10. We have 10 contests, 10 races. And so, just for clarity, if you make an error or exhaust a race, your ballot is not completely thrown out. That race is just exhausted. And when I say an exhausted ballot, it's

0: If a person makes a mistake and skips a ranking, in other words, they rank one person first and another person third, and they only rank those two out of a race of five people, then even that kind of vote becomes exhausted or disqualified. Is that
1: No,
0: correct?
1: that's incorrect
0: All right,
1: information.
0: tell me what the correct information is.
1: So based on the example you just gave, if you rank your first choice, skip your second choice, and move on to your third choice would simply turn into your second choice. So you will have your first choice in a backup.
0: Okay, so I'm reading directly from the voter guide, the DC Board of Elections voter guide. And it says key rules. Do not skip rankings. In other words, an example would be ranking first and third, but not second. Two consecutive skipped rankings make that contest inactive at the point of the consecutive skips. So it what does that do to that particular vote in that particular contest?
1: So in that context, so what you just said, I like to put things in layman terms.
0: Right.
1: You have ranked your first choice, and
0: Right.
1: then you have skipped your second and third choice, and you've moved on to your fourth choice. Everything after those two skips will not count. So it will look like you only voted for one person. Will your ballot be, will that race or contest be eliminated? No, it would just look like you only voted for one
0: One person,
1: candidate.
0: like a bullet vote. Okay. All right. Well,
1: Yeah.
0: thank you, Kenyatta. I appreciate providing the clarity. And where can you go to get more information?
1: Oh my goodness. Thank you so much for having me, Ambrose. I truly appreciate this. Please, you can get more information about ranked choice voting from our organization, rankthedistrict.org, and hit on our educational material tabs. We have videos, we have presentations in both in Spanish and in English. And you can also reach out to me directly at kenyatta@growdemocracydc.org.
0: Okay. Thank you, Kenyatta. And you have just heard
1: Thank you so
0: Kenyatta
1: much,
0: Smith.
1: Ambrose.
0: You're very welcome. Now go vote, everyone. Go vote right now. And this is 89.3 FM WPFW. 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

0: You are joining Inside Out. I am Mimi Magic, one of your many hosts here at Inside Out. And I have a special, special guest today. So I'm so happy to bring her on. If you're not familiar, Inside Out radio show illuminates and celebrates the rich diversity that is the LGBTQIA+ experience. 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I am so excited to welcome back a previous host of Inside Out for years prior, also a wonderful friend of mine, Karen Holmes. How are you?
1: Fine, Mimi. Thanks for having me on. I mean, it feels like, you know, it brings back memories when me and you both hosted a couple of times, Joe. So yeah, I'm glad to be here today.
0: Yeah, I was definitely thinking about that earlier today too. I was like, oh, that was so much fun. And, you know, we always have our fun conversations about all the things that are going on in the world. But, you know, we're going to block some of that out for just a little bit so we can focus on you and the things that you've been up to. So for folks who haven't heard from you in a long time or are just tuning in and listening to you for the first time, you want to tell us a little bit about yourself?
1: Well, I live here in Maryland. And I am 69. I'll be 70 in November.
0: Oh,
1: and I retired from the federal government last year, September 28th. It was weird because in April, DOGE came in and I got put on administrative leave with pay. And a couple of weeks later after that, I just said, you know what, I'm going to take the DRP and just go ahead and get paid till the end of September. And then a couple weeks after that, I just said, you know what, I'm just sick and tired of this administration. I'm just going to go ahead and retire this year, which was last year. And that's been 24 years and 4 months and some days. I really wanted to wait till this year so that way I could say I've been with the federal government for 25 years and it just didn't happen. I just couldn't take it anymore. So still doing a lot of stuff. That's when I decided to go ahead and work on the memoir. And I hired a coach. Her name is Natasha Tynes. And Natasha just basically said, you know, hey, I want you to do this book of your memoir. And I want you to do it in 4 months and 40,000 words. And I'm like saying to myself, you know, I didn't tell her that. I said, is she crazy? You know, 1,000 words in 4 months. And actually, I did it in 3.5 months, and it was 41,000 words. And then, of course, by the time I went through editing and everything like that, we finally broke out April of this year, April 13th, which was nice. And I actually really wanted to come out a little bit sooner, like April 8th, which was my big surgery date, which has been 10 years now. So that's what I was looking for, but it just didn't happen because of the timing.
0: Okay, and we'll get back to your book, but for those who are listening that aren't so familiar with your work, let's talk a little bit about your background in, you know, military service, your work with the police departments. Let's dig into some of that.
1: Okay, so actually, I joined the Maryland Defense Force, which supports the Maryland National Guards, back in 2011, and I joined as Karen. Which was interesting. And the hard part about it was the fact that I wasn't sure if I was going to be needing to see their doctor or if that was going to be something that I could see my own doctor. And the thing is ID. So, of course, my driver's license was all complete and also my passport. But I didn't have my birth certificate yet. So the only thing I had to present was my passport and driver's license. And so everything went through okay. So that was in 2011. And
0: And
1: in
0: just really quickly for the listening audience that don't know that you are a trans woman of color.
1: Yes.
0: Right. So, yeah, so we just want to make sure we're not, going past that point. So you were able to go into the service as who you are today, then. Okay. And
1: Yes.
0: this was 2008, correct?
1: No, 2011.
0: 2011. Okay. So
1: Yeah.
0: 2011, and you were able to go into the workforce as Karen.
1: Yes. Well,
0: Okay.
1: actually, into the military part of it, but in with the workforce, I joined the federal government agency back in 2001. And so there I was Tony. And then, of course, after that, 10 years, almost 10 years later, my transition on the job.
0: Okay,
1: So
0: and how old were you at that time, if you might ask?
1: 35.
0: 35. Okay, so
1: Sorry.
0: 30.
1: No. I'm getting my number backwards there. It was 53. So,
0: 53.
1: right. So the best interesting part about that's why my memoir and my tagline is 40 years and wandering no more, because it took me 40 years to figure that crap out, from the age of 13 when I started dressing to the age of 53. So yeah.
0: But you had a full life living as male prior, correct?
1: Correct. Correct.
0: Okay, so you were married, and you
1: Married with children.
0: married with children, and so you transitioned in your early 50s, but up until that point you had lived a completely different life.
1: Yeah, it was like I felt like I was Superman at the point. Some days I was Karen, and then through it part of the day, and especially on the weekends, was really great. And then after that, I would switch back to go to work and stuff like that as Tony.
0: And what would the weekends look like for you as Karen?
1: Going to the clubs, hanging out with some other girlfriends that were cross dressers at the time. And that's the hardest part for me, is the fact that I didn't know exactly my identity, whether I was a cross dresser or what. I didn't understand that I was transgender, even though that's under the umbrella of transgender being cross dressers. But it was when I went to the Philadelphia Trans Health Conference, and that's where I heard other transgender people at workshops talk about their experience. And I said, oh my God, this is who I truly am. And seeing 5, 6, and 7 year old kids having fun, being who they truly are, and their parents are totally supporting them. And
0: Right, and just so people don't mistake what you're saying, but so socially transitioning, where so for those who jump on the wagon of people are medically giving kids things and surgeries, that's not what we're talking about. We're talking about social transitioning, which
1: Right.
0: is what you were doing, on the weekends, which it was social. It
1: Yeah.
0: was dressing, it was feeling like you were exactly who you are, and you are living your life as Karen, and this is prior to HRT, which is hormone replacement therapies, and things like that. So just so everybody has an education on the different levels of what transitioning or being trans means, it's not always about medicine, it's not always about surgeries, it's often not, to be
1: Exactly.
0: honest. It's more so social. So being called by the preferred name, gender, identity, within clothing. So just trying to give everybody like a picture, because your story is very amazing. So I want to kind of like, I don't want to rush through it, because I know your story, but for those who don't, it's time to slow it down just a little bit to say, like, let's be in that moment where you're Tony. You're married, you have children, and you're living your day to day being a supportive, family member in the household.
1: Yeah,
0: Okay.
1: exactly.
0: And then on the weekend, it's, when you're able, because let's not pretend it was every single weekend, right?
1: Exactly.
0: When you were available to be there for yourself in this way, you were able to go out as Karen with like-minded people who socially accepted you as Karen.
1: Yeah, and
0: And
1: especially even on when I went on business trips, I would pack some clothes in with my regular business clothes, and at the hotel, dress, or depending on the where I was going, go out in the neighborhood to a, bar or something like that, and just enjoy myself as Karen.
0: And feel free. And so we know, in the community that it's like, once you start to open that door, once you start to realize there's a name for, what you're experiencing, not something that was there that then you followed a path, but something you are in the path of without the knowledge of exactly like what it was, you could be growing into. So that's something else I would like people to understand and debunk, that it's not when you see a person who is trans or gay that all of a sudden, oh my goodness, now I must be this, like this is my life now, like, oh my goodness, because the Little Mermaid had two women, right? No, it's not like that. You are who you are. And society and social pressures can keep people not being who they are. So, having knowledge, having a name for something, allows people to explore within themselves exactly who and maybe what they identify as. So, I just want to make sure that we're moving some facts through in between because some people get on the, stuff. So, with you feeling that freedom on the weekends and going out of town and feeling that freedom, what was your next step? It was too great to keep in at that point.
1: Abby, I was really, really nervous and scared about what was happening at the point at the time being. And I talk about this also in my memoir. This one particular chapter, or I should say, the prologue, is called The Cliff, where I went there and literally threw all of my clothes off of the cliff, thinking I was killing Karen that was inside of Tony at the time. And so, and you know how it is. I mean, we might purge our clothes 1 month, and then 2 months later, 3 months later, we're back to, going to the thrift shop or go to regular stores and we're buying clothes again. So for me, Karen was so deep in Tony, it just evolved again, a couple of months later. It just couldn't stay compressed. And that's a lot of times what we all go through, is we're compressing what who we truly are.
0: Which causes, emotional distraught, stress towards family members or people around you. I don't know you specifically, but just to name a few, people have, irritability towards communities when they cannot be who they are. And they would say in high school, the meanest kid to the gay kids are usually, gay themselves because it's a front. So, and I talk about that often on the show. If I was a woman married to a man who's constantly talking about trans people, it's time to check his history, okay? Because there's no way this man is worrying about some trans people, okay? Or trans woman at that, at that point. So it's like, we got to start understanding, like, suppressing things and creating issues. It can create volatile situations, emotionally distraught, depression, anxiety in people. So now you're able to look towards being Karen. So how did you approach that with your family?
1: Well, just before that, because like you said, we get depressed and everything. And I actually, my mother, was sensing something was not right as far as being depressed. So of course, I ended up seeing a psychiatrist for a couple of years. And he had put me on lithium, thinking it was this emotional balance thing in me and stuff like that. And also, he had even diagnosed me at one particular point as multiple personalities. And the multiple personalities is certain characters, I guess you could say certain characters, but it was Pete, some it was something that was inside me playing baseball. I mean, if I had my choice, I would be playing baseball 7 days out of the week, DJing. I love to DJ, do parties. I pretend like I had my own radio station, which was I live on Hale, stick a W in front of most radio stations they do, and it came out to be Whale. And it stood for Washington's Hottest Album, Long Excitement. And the station numbers I was using was 69.9 FM. My favorite numbers.
0: Mm-hmm.
1: Anyway, so, and that was one, and the other one was, as far as with Karen, so he just had me all over the board as far as that, saying multiple personalities. But truly inside, I just said, Karen is who I am, but I didn't really let it evolve until that right time. And so when I did, totally, once I transitioned, 100% happier than I've ever been. Not to say that Tony wasn't happy. It's just the fact that, there's no issues here. And wow, I'm finally out.
0: You can fully rely on yourself at that point. I don't think a lot of people realize that, if you took a lot of what makes you great and, good at your job or, whatever your interests are, it's a sense of self. It's a sense of knowing what the next step is without second guessing everything all the time. It's called relief. And when you don't have relief in who you are, there's such a peace that's darkened, and you're not able to exhibit behaviors of a person who is open and honest, no matter what you're doing automatically. Because it's not to say you, as Tony, wasn't happy, you were doing the things right, but there is so much of you that now is in conflict. Other people are saying, oh, it's borderline personality disorder, it's something where, a lot of those people, you don't have an understanding of there's something different. It's just different. So, now you're being medicated. Now these are things being told to you that are just not. And now we move forward, and you are living a full life. But before we get into Karen and her career, and Karen and the author, let's talk about Karen, who was the family member to, the father to children and the husband to a wife. Coming to terms with yourself, okay, and who you are, how was that for you to come, back into your home, something you had worked hard to build, establish, and, had foundation there?
1: Well, I know with my ex-wife, she always accused me of dressing, and I was always denying it. Every so often, I would, washing clothes, I might have left, panties in the washing machine or in the dryer that she saw, and she was always saying, "You're dressing," and I'm like, "No, I'm not dressing or anything like that." And I probably had left, something in there that was might have. I made up stories that it was mixed in with some other clothes and stuff. And so that's what happened. But, she constantly would always say that. And then at one particular point, she said, "You would make an ugly woman." And I'm like, wow, that's hitting really low. And so, we ended up getting divorced. She left. Didn't give me a real good reason. I don't know if it's because of the dressing. But she never, like I said, she never saw me dress. She never knew it. And then, of course, after I did transition, I did try to reach her to say I was sorry. So,
0: Well, of course, because let's pause for a second. I'm glad that you talking about like the accountability portion, right? Because without that accountability of like understanding that one, it is gaslighting for somebody to know something and then you say no, and now we have all these terms, right? But if a person's not f if somebody's feeling overwhelmed with, not the truth, and then they leave, it's, for their own mental health at that point. But it still affects both parties. But now you're able to take accountability and, say you're sorry to this, individual who's in your life who felt, betrayed. And I think I have a lot of questions about that because, how long were you married?
1: 18 years totally before it was actually 19 before it was finally done, but yeah.
0: That's a long time.
1: It is a long time.
0: And now if you were able to have stayed in that relationship and transitioned, would that have been an option for you?
1: I want to say yeah, it would have been an option, but the only bad part about it, I knew she was, it was in her mind that she was out. She cleared it out and stuff like that. So, I mean, I loved her. I loved the kids. And that was where my mind was really at. I wanted to stay end the marriage as much as possible because of the fact, I was from a broken home. My mom and my dad got divorced and stuff. And I was determined to not have that happen to me in my life. I wanted to make my marriage complete. And obviously, because of my transition or who I was at the time being, that caused a problem that didn't never happened. So,
0: Right.
1: I don't blame her at all. I mean, I know some things that came up later that I found out later that surfaced, and I'm like, oh wow, is that really what happened, or what that's what she was planning on doing, or this is what she did do? And I don't want to sit here and trash her. I mean, and it's so funny because she went back to her ex-husband they did before me. So that was kind of weird how that happened. So,
0: Well,
1: and I right now I
0: hurtful.
1: do talk.
0: And
1: Yeah,
0: hurtful,
1: and
0: yeah.
1: yeah, exactly. So, I can, and I know that I'm not the only one, and there's plenty of other trans women out there who are still married, and God bless them that they are, and that their spouse can survive through what they're going through. And that's where I think the deep part of it is. That's how much their spouse really, really loves them, is because they're willing to stick it out. And it isn't because of financial situation. I really think they truly do love that person. And so with that, it's absolutely awesome. I think, that, if I could have been able to manage to do that, I would have. And actually, it's so funny. I was actually going to get married right after that, like a year later. Actually, 2 years later. And that didn't happen either, because not that she knew anything about me dressing, but it's just the fact that I don't think she was ever, ever really ready to do it. And then she had a habit of dating people that were across the country. So it's like,
0: Well, but at the, so because, I'm very, like I try and look at everybody's angles and things, but, I feel like you becoming you, it's like the best version to be able to do that with yourself, and when you do marry somebody and you're looking at it in a binary situation, it's not, I understand about like, the person who's transitioning, who's like, I need support and care, and I would like all these things, to go my way, but you're on your journey, and I look at a person who said, well, this was my way. And there's a lot of my life I feel was stolen from me, right? As because women deal with a lot of unnecessary pressures from society about aging or children or people or whatever it may be. Women got to deal with it. So I think that there's always like there needs to be more understanding with these type of conversations and these type of relationships, because a lot of people don't even understand that someone transitioning and being with a partner, creates the understanding of not just identity, but sexual preference, right? Because a lot of people think trans women must like a man, and
1: Exactly.
0: that's a whole nother conversation too.
1: And the other thing is, like, I think I would not have known how deep I was to who I truly, truly was deep down inside if it wasn't for our divorce. I think I would have been just as happy, getting dressed on the weekend, going out or whatever, if we were still married, which is a lot of cases with a lot of cross dressers, we'll put that category. And so, but once that happened, and actually when the second person I was gonna get married to called it off second time, I just said, you know what, this must be a sign to me that I'm just gonna go ahead and be dressing all the time. And then going to the conference, that's where I really truly found out who I was deep down inside. So
0: Okay. Well, and I love that. I love that, and all of this is in the book, I
1: yeah.
0: assume, right? So that's why, I wanted to talk to you about this, because a lot of times people don't really hear from actual trans people who have lived, a life prior and then decided to, transition, but had all of the things, like I always call it like the male trophy room, the wife, the kids, the car, the house, the job, it's all, men are very like showman type
1: Well, I tell
0: people.
1: you, as Tony, I mean, I was the president of the Volunteer Park Police Association for 7 years. And out of those 7 years, I was the president of the association for five in a row. And it's like, I was getting the Commander's Award twice. I've got Volunteer of the Year award twice while I was with that organization. So all of those awards within 7 years, it was great. And playing baseball, if I had played my cards right, there was a guy that was going to send a scout from the New York Mets to see me play. And that was my heart and joy right there playing baseball. It'd be funny, I talk about it now. I probably would have been the first transgender baseball player, which would have been kind of cool. But obviously, being on hormones and all that kind of stuff, God, did I lose a lot of strength. And I talk about this in the book as well, as far as, trans women playing in cisgender women's sports and stuff. And before I get to that, let me go to, my parents, telling my family about my transition and stuff. And I told my brother first, and my brother was totally okay. He just said, give him time to adjust. I told my dad, and after 5 minutes of telling my dad, he was okay. And I asked him, I said, are you okay? You got any questions? And he said, no. I said, now let me elaborate a little bit more for another 20 minutes. And he said at the end of that, he goes, I said, do you have any questions for me? He goes, you've answered everything I would have asked. He says, but I do have one question. And I'm like, uh-oh, what is this? He said, are you going to keep your last name? And I said, yeah. And he said, okay. Like it was no problem. It was okay. He said, who am I to judge? And that's what he said. And so I thought, wow. And then it came down to telling my mom, I had a couple of my cousins come over that I had told, and they're sitting, we're all in the sunroom talking. And I told my mom, and the one thing that my mom had never told me before in my entire life, she said, when she was pregnant with me, she said, if I was a girl, she was going to name it Karen. And I said, oh my God, because so many people kept asking me, why don't you go with Tony with an I or Antoinette? They were giving me other names off the wall. I'm saying, no, there's something about Karen I've got to stay with. I don't know why. And now I did know why. And I almost lost it when my mom told me that. I said, now I know I'm truly who I am. And there's nobody can ever take that away from me.
0: And Karen, we're going to take a short break after that so we can go ahead and marinate on that and digest because you are definitely a Karen in such the great way, So
1: Thank
0: we
1: you,
0: will
1: Mimi.
0: be back after this short little song, little upbeat moment, and we'll be back with Karen.

0: All right, and we are back with Inside Out, my wonderful, wonderful guest, Karen Holmes. Welcome back, Karen.
1: Thank you, Mimi.
0: Yes, and so now let's get into this memoir. It's so fun, and congratulations. And I'm so glad we're talking about this in Pride Month. It is Pride Month. Happy 2026 Pride Month, especially in DC. We'll be celebrating in another week. So definitely get out there and enjoy. We're only having fun times, nothing else. Okay. So for those listening, go out and enjoy. Now, Karen, how does it feel having your story out there for others to read?
1: It's been fantastic. I mean, you know, the comments that have come back to me over and over by people that have gotten a book already. And so far, I'm looking at 85 books that have been sold so far, plus can't get an exact number because I did get some books myself to go in to sell out of my car, which is going pretty good. I didn't think keeping them in my car was going to work, but it has. And then the biggest thing right now is hearing from cisgender people, men and women. And my book, when I wrote the memoir, I wanted to do two things. I wanted to hit the trans community to give them hope, understanding about themselves, and to be able to say, I can do that too. You know, not to say they have to do it, or they have to do it my way. This is just giving you a roadmap that I took, and that hopefully that'll help you make a decision to be happy, to be yourself 100%. And then on the flip side, I wanted to hit the cisgender community to let them understand who we are, that we're not what you see on Jerry Springer's show. We are doctors, we're nurses, we're police officers, firefighters, military people, judges, lawyers. And just the other day, I met a mayor from Pennsylvania, and I'm like, wow, now I can add that one to the list too. Mm-hmm. And we're out there. We're all parts of life out there, and we're doing good things out there. And we're not the negative stuff that, you know, this administration has really said a lot about. And so there was one person that's in the book that was with my military group. And there was a part in there when he had asked me that I put in there about my picture portrait with my mom and my brother, where I'm always taking pictures at in the living room. And he had asked me, he said, is that you in the portrait? And I didn't want to lie to him. I said, yeah, that's me. And then I started saying, I got to stop taking pictures in that living room. I'm outing myself. But he remembered that conversation, but I didn't have his name in the book. And then another person who I did volunteer with mentioned when he was married for like 20 plus years to a cisgender woman, and he's cisgender. And we didn't have any meetups like I wanted to, because he was a friend. He was a good friend. And we would always have lunch together every week, especially after meetings and stuff like that from the volunteer group. And I just said, one day I needed to raise money to head down to Texas to speak down there. And he gave me like $400 to get down there. And I'm like, wow. And we met up for lunch and stuff like that. And he said he was very happy that he was able to meet me finally in person instead of by email. He said he just didn't feel like he was a really good friend. And so, like I said, he was married for 20 plus years, and then he got divorced a couple of years ago. And here his name isn't in the book, but it's, I talked about the situation that he's left the area and stuff like that. And now he is dating a trans woman. And I'm like, oh, and it's from the situation of me opening up, me being honest and telling him about my life and stuff like that, that he just really got to understand what trans women go through and stuff like that. So,
0: and maybe, but like, let me be a Disney princess moment about this, okay? Right? Or maybe I had a crush on you. So, you know, I mean, there's levels where it don't have to be that fundamental, but it definitely can be where at least he understood a story to have compassion for who he's with and empathy and knowledge, right? So it is about teaching people.
1: Well, he did say one thing that did catch my ear one day. He said that he was telling his wife, because I had sent him a picture of me, and he said that I look very attractive and pretty. And he said, that's what scares me. And I, you know, I played that off, not thinking that that's what he was, you know, like you just said, he might have had a crush or some kind of feeling for me. And if I had known that, I don't know how that would have worked, you know?
0: Well, I mean, at the sense, though, let's unpack one thing that you did say, which was him saying, oh, it scares me. You know, that's a common, like, statement of, like, you know, men who identify, you know, as straight that date trans women. When being on the down low or not being so familiar or, you know, trying to kind of, like, I don't know, my own experience is all foolery anyway. Attraction is different, you know, than sleeping with somebody, you know? And I think that a lot of times what we're finding, which is angersome and creates irritability and frustration, is that a man can find a trans woman attractive without something happening. I feel like there's such a thing that, you know, when we're saying cis, we mean identify as the sex you were assigned at birth. So for biological women, biological men, you know, cisgender works with that too. But for biological women, it's a whole thing of, you know, what you wear, right? It's how you act. It's all about the allure, or what you do is your responsibility, no matter what somebody else does. Male wise, right? And so that's also a trans woman. It's what you had me being attracted to you. So now I need to do something about it. Or you were doing this for the purpose of me needing to do something about this. So it really just isn't. It's people existing. You know, it's people existing, and that's what it is. So that, just a little tidbit. So now in your story that you're having people take away, what would you want people to take away from your story?
1: Just like I said, you know, on both sides, you know, helping the trans community out, and then also on the flip for the cisgender community. But I also want to, you know, it's my life, it goes deep, and I didn't think, you know, that I would have moments like I did telling my story the way I did. There were times when And I asked my coach this. I said, is there a time that I need to break away? And she said, absolutely, because you're going to be bringing up feelings that you hadn't had for years. And so I said, wow, you know, but I wanted to be there for those two purposes that I said. And so far, you know, people have said, you know, that have read the book, especially the cisgender, that they're saying, wow, you've helped me to understand what I didn't know or understand. And I've had, like, even from church, a guy just told me this past weekend, he says he's going to get two more books and send to his family down in Mexico, I think it is, and somewhere. And he says, have you thought about maybe getting it translated into Spanish? And I'm like, no, I haven't, but if you know of anybody that does, let me know, because I would love to probably do that as well.
0: Amazing.
1: Yeah, and so that's the kind of response I'm getting, which has been absolutely great, because I figure, you know, and, you know, because of the contents that I'm actually going through in my memoir, I mean, we're talking about my marriage and heartbreaks and stuff like that. I'm talking about my TED Talk experience, what I went through, because a lot of people say they want to do a TED Talk. My military experience, which is, you know, absolutely great. I mean, you know, I joined in 2011. In 2012, I got NCO Soldier of the Year, which is non-commissioned officer for the State of Maryland Association, and also the Maryland Defense Force. And in 2013, by the State Guard Association of the United States, I got Soldier of the Year of the Country. And female soldiers are coming up to me and saying, "Great job, you're doing it for us." And I'm thinking at that time being, I'm like, "Yeah, I am, but I'm also doing it for the transgender community, which I can't talk about yet." And now I can because, it's out and about and stuff like that. And that was the hardest part for me back then, is not being able to honor who we are as trans people, to say, "Hey, we are doing great things out there, And I wish this administration really understood that, instead of getting kicking us out of the military, for who we are, because I got some good friends who are high-ranking officers that are out, and some of them right now, they have to go back to their previous name of birth at birth instead of who they are now. And I think that really sucks.
0: Well, yes, and it's all under the trope of misogynistic control. Okay? Do I sleep with it or do I fight it? And that's all it is. It comes to cruelty, but also their inability to be comfortable with who they are, and see, past their own mess, because that's all it is. Because if somebody was doing something to them specifically, there'd be specific names to take down, okay, and say, oh, well, this person didn't do their job, right? But we know we're doing our job. We're putting excellent on top of it because we know we have something to prove, not just because of race or, the gender identity we're looking towards, identifying with, but being trans. Everybody got something to say. So, there's a level of like, well, where do you get the relief? Well, the relief is doing everything spectacularly, right? So, I do feel the administration knows this. There, it's made up of all kinds of people, right? And they didn't just like exist to be in the Trump administration. They have lived their lives. Scandal plagues these people. Anybody with a lot of money, they know something more about a trans person than the normal person who does not. Okay, let's be real. So it's just it's silly to me. It's harmful, it's hurtful, and it has, and for those who voted to think about something slight about a trans person, that now it has bit you in the butt. Okay, whether that be a job loss or somebody in your family has lost something, or could be, the immigration issues or whatever it is. Well, some of those trans people aren't even affected. We're talking about the people who are. But there's some that have not been. And look at you being affected over your cruelty, So you need to think smarter. That's just my little whatever. But it's just because, Karen, it's like we have these conversations, and it's so important that your book is out to alleviate, questions and also humanize people. And I feel like, your story just in general is amazing, just because I've known you for so long and you are so exactly who you are. You are always, putting the work in, you're volunteering, you didn't just do this selfishly for yourself, you transitioned, but you also ensured that you brought people along with you and opened yourself up to so much in the community.
1: And you know what? I tell so many people, like, I was honored in the Platform magazine. It's an international magazine. And I was among 31 other women from around the world. And here's the kicker. I was the only transgender woman in that magazine. In there is the Platform magazine is inspiring women for up and coming females with a platform. And so a lot of times when I talk to a lot of trans people at conferences and stuff, I tell them, I said, build yourself a platform so when you decide to tell somebody you're transgender or non-binary, they don't care. They're just going to be happy that you're with their organization. I know when I told Red Cross, CERT, which is Community Emergency Response Team, RSVP, which is for volunteers for not veterans, but elderly people and stuff like that. Each one of them, I told them, I said, I got something to tell you. And they went like this. What are you going to tell me? And I said, I'm transgender and I'm going to be transitioning full time in 2 weeks. And they all went, whew, I thought you were going to leave the organization. Wait, did you talk to so-and-so? They didn't know each other, but they all said the exact same thing. Are you going to leave the organization? And I said, no. And they said, great. Because they saw the value of what I'm bringing to their organization that made them want and respect who I am. And that's what I want other trans people to do, the exact same thing. So when they tell, especially the youth, I mean, they're off on their own saying, oh, you didn't call me the right pronoun, blah, blah. Do it with grace. Do it with grace so that way that you build and bring them to understanding who we are. I talk about in the memoir about God has me here for a reason. That's one of the chapters in the book. I didn't want to sway away from my religion or anything like that or who mm-hmm. I believe in, because I tell you one thing, I shouldn't be alive as of today because of the previous job I used to work at years ago at an alarm company. And I used to fix alarms during the midnight hour. I had to respond to alarms during the midnight hour. And there were actually people either there inside the building when I was there or had been or came in afterward, went next door, came back in after I left. And the biggest one, I took off to be with my ex-wife, my very first one that only lasted 6 months. I shouldn't even call it a marriage. But anyway, here again, God had me there for a reason. And her mother had passed away. I took off to be with her for the rest of the week. That was a Wednesday. Friday, I go to pick up my check, and she's with me in the car. And when I got into the office, they said, Dave's missing. And I'm saying, what are you talking about? He responded to an alarm, and there's no answer. He's not responding. Come find out. The police officer that went in with him, they pulled the police officer by his hand and shot and killed him in the head. And for me, for the other guy, my coworker who covered for me that night, they shot him in the chest and killed him. That was my funeral. So, yeah.
0: I mean, there's a plan for you. And also, I like that you're speaking about religion, because, you know, a lot of people try and separate people you don't know that don't do the same thing you need them to do, because that would be just so like exciting in life, right? But you know, religion is a part of people's lives, and sometimes it can control people's destinations in a bad way, and sometimes it can give you faith and encouragement to fulfill your life. And I choose to take the encouragement to fulfill and to honor and to enjoy, and nobody can change that for me. And so I'm so glad that you're speaking upon that. I'm glad that you put that in your book, because a lot of people have a dividing line on, well, I've come this far in my life. Am I still allowed to, you know, worship? Am I still allowed to do these things, you know? And so for a lot of the people that, you know, think that they're, you know, holier than thou, you're not very open to people to enjoy and to live in the light. So we create our own. So it's just funny to me, because how you just made a lot of statements. And one of them was that having people see you and appreciate you for the work that you've done, right, as a trans individual, but just as an individual, it gives respect, acceptance, it gives a lot of things, right? And so when we're talking about the Trump administration, it was like you just cracked the code right there. Right? So if you have people working, if you have people who are different, if you have all of this happening, right, it shows progress. It shows that people have great ideas no matter what background or who they are. It creates harmony, right? So that is really what they are perpetrating, right, is to create and sow division by eliminating visuals, people, and tangible access to conversations. So, you know, but where can people get your book, Karen?
1: They can get it on Amazon. All they have to do is they can do a search on me by putting Karen Holmes, and it'll take them right to the website, you know, on Amazon, or they can put in the title 40 Years and Wandering No More. It'll take them right to the book as well. And they've got a choice of doing a Kindle, paperback, or hardcover.
0: I love that. And the little title

0: to help inspire people who are not even trans, just people in life, to, you know, be the best version of themselves and not to hold on to, you know, that inner demon that keeps you, you know, down and isolated from your truth. Is there anything that you would like to say or leave our listeners with before you sign off?
1: Well, I want to give kudos to my mom. I think, you know, if it wasn't for her sticking by me, supporting me, and actually, you know, my brother and my dad too. I mean, you know, the whole family. And, you know, have hope in your family. I had an uncle that didn't want to speak to me, or I thought basically hated me for 10 years. And all of a sudden, it's a 180 degree turn, saying he loves me and all that kind of stuff. And it's been great. And don't hold on to hate. And I was holding on to hate with him for 10 years, saying, you know what, if he ever dies, or when he does, I'm not going to the funeral, because he was turning my family away from me, my cousins, and I hated that. And, you know, it's that part of it that was eating up in me more than anything. And don't let anybody steal your thunder away from you. Dreams are made to be lived, so live them, you know. In my life, inspiration is not to have more, but to be more. And that's what I look at each and every day. And I talk about that like that in the memoir. And I just hope, you know, anybody out there that gets the book, I just really hope that you will find peace and understanding who we are as transgender people, you know, non-binary people. We transition to be happy. We want to be just as happy as everybody else out there, including yourself. And that's, you know, just let us be us, you know. We're not killing you. We're not hurting you. We're not hurting anybody else. We're just being ourselves.
0: I love that. And 40 years and wandering no more. Karen Holmes, I am so happy that you came on today. It was so nice to see you out and about, my friend, and also to have another show with you. So I'll definitely have to have you come back on, you know, and do some more.
1: We got the chemistry, so.
0: We do.
1: Like we've always had.
0: We do. So we'll do more this year, okay, because I am getting back out more. Okay. So for all of you listening, this has been Inside Out. We will be doing a special programming for Pride towards the end of this month. So please look out for that. This has been Inside Out. Signing off, Mimi. We love you and we enjoy you. Bye-bye.

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0: I'm Amy Rosenberg, and this is Building Bridges, where we build bridges, not walls, bridges of understanding, bridges of solidarity, bridges of resistance, bridges to educate and agitate and organize for equal rights and justice, because without equal rights to achieve justice, there can be no peace. Later in the program, we'll be joined by author, labor educator, and economic justice advocate Les Leopold to discuss his latest book, Party of Our Own. At a time when billionaires and plutocrats own both major political parties, and working people are increasingly left without meaningful representation, let's ask a simple but profound question. Isn't it about time for a party of the people, by the people, and for the people? But first, as Gaza continues to endure siege, devastation, and collective punishment, people of conscience around the world are refusing to stand by silently. Community sailors, human rights advocates, and internationalists are once again taking to the seas, not simply to deliver supplies, but to challenge the blockade against Gaza, the blockade itself, and stand in active solidarity with the Palestinian struggle for freedom, self-determination, and liberation. Their mission is rooted in the belief that Palestinians do not need charity. They need an end to siege, occupation, dispossession, and genocide. They need the freedom to determine their own future. We're joined now by Huwaida Araf, internationally recognized human rights attorney, activist, and co-founder of the Freedom Flotilla movement. For nearly two decades, she's helped organize and participate in missions challenging Israelis' blockade of Gaza, sailing repeatedly in efforts to break the siege and uphold international law and human rights. Huwaida has organized and been aboard numerous flotillas, including the 2010 Mavi Marmara, where 10 peace activists were killed during a pre-dawn assault, and has long stood at the forefront of direct action in support of Palestinian self-determination. She's also been active in legal and political struggles here in the United States, including challenges to efforts to suppress Palestinian advocacy on university campuses. Today, she joins us as another Freedom Flotilla attempted to break the siege on Gaza amid expanding regional war, mass starvation, and mounting international condemnation of Israelis' actions. Thank you so much, Huwaida, for joining us, and particularly tonight, since I know you have some other very special events that you're literally in the midst of.
1: Yes, thank you so much for having me, Mimi. I really appreciate the work that you do on your show, so it's an honor.
0: Oh, the honor is all ours. And, you know, for listeners who may not be familiar with the Freedom Flotilla, what is its mission and why is it so important at this moment? What does it actually represent? Where does it fit into the political reality of Gaza, which certainly the U.S. professes by use of the name or the term ceasefire to be under a ceasefire, but hardly is that true.
1: Yeah, thank you for that question, because a lot of people just kind of come to know the flotillas in the last year or so and talk about it as a way to deliver humanitarian aid to Gaza. And actually, the Freedom Flotilla Coalition was founded in 2010, and it was building on the work of the Free Gaza Movement, which I was also a part of in 2008, which set off to confront Israel's naval blockade of Gaza because it was illegal. It was a form of collective punishment. Major human rights organizations were saying so. International law tells you so. And yet the world was just allowing Israel to get away with it. And so you were seeing this catastrophic effect on the Palestinian community that is already caged in Gaza, which is a territory the size of the city of Detroit, where I'm from. And 2 million people holed up in there that cannot move without Israeli permission. And Israel controls everything that gets in and out. So, and on top of those restrictions, in 2006, 2007, Israel tightened them so that even basic goods were not getting in. People were not able to get the medical treatment they needed. There was rising rates of anemia in pregnant women and malnutrition and stunted growth in children because Israel was literally doing a calorie count and only allowing enough food, only allowing the United Nations to bring in enough food to Gaza so that people wouldn't starve. And we all knew that this is horrific, but nobody was doing anything about it. And that's what continues today. Israel continues to violate international law, basic decency, our collective, I think, recognition of people's right to live free and in dignity, and constant violations, and yet Israel gets away with it, right? So we said we're average civilians, we're not anything. We got two small fishing boats, and we're like, we're going to go to Gaza. Israel has no right to stop us, and if it's going to stop us, let them confront us in the middle of the sea. And we ended up getting to Gaza actually in 2008, and we were the first two boats to do so in over 40 years because everything is so tightly controlled by Israel. And we promised the people of Gaza that we would not stop. It would not be just a one-time action. We would try to keep going and coming and going and coming until we effectively opened a sea route so Palestinians could have some kind of freedom of movement. And we did continue to sail, but at the end of 2008, Israel started using really violent tactics against us. And after it attacked three of our vessels, three of our missions, and the last one, it kidnapped everybody on board. It commandeered the vessel. We started thinking that we have to change our tactics. And it was then that we built the Freedom Flotilla Coalition, and we joined forces with other groups in other countries. And as you mentioned, we launched in 2010, and Israel launched a lethal attack. We had seven vessels. We were carrying humanitarian aid, but the mission is not to deliver humanitarian aid, because what people need to recognize, and which is a very important message, even for me as a Palestinian, is Palestinians don't want to live on aid. They have been driven to rely on aid because Israel has created, it has manufactured that situation so that we're talking about getting basic food to people so that they don't starve to death. But Palestinians' ultimate demand is freedom. And so what we were doing and what we continue to do is point out that our governments are failing. And if our governments continue to fail, we average civilians from around the world will not stand for this. We will challenge using nonviolent direct action. These illegal policies, try to break them and motivate others to join and our governments to finally do what international law requires of them. What a majority, really, of their populations are asking of them. If we come to the United States, we see a majority of Americans now disapprove of U.S. policy towards Israel, disapprove of supporting Israel, disapprove of sending billions of dollars to Israel. And yet the U.S. government continues to send billions of dollars to Israel, and more than that, provide them with political cover to continue to commit the crimes they're committing. So we continue to organize. It is not to accept. We refuse to normalize a war crimes, siege, genocide, and we are, in doing so, calling on our governments to do better and to stop these crimes that they have been enabling.
0: Now, you used the word aid, but you used it to really remove the flotillas from the normal kind of concept of CBOs, community-based organizations, and charity or aid. I wonder if you can talk more about the relationship of the flotillas and the delivering of foodstuffs or medical stuff, but what it really is intended to do and what it means, these particular missions. Is this primarily about delivering the actual products, or is it more fundamentally an act of solidarity and resistance against the siege itself?
1: Yeah, it is definitely the latter. Of course, our boats, we're going to carry what aid we can. But for example, this last flotilla, that sailed last month. We had sailboats, and there's only so much we can carry on sailboats. I mean, it's a drop in the ocean of what Gaza really needs, because Israel has reduced Gaza to needing this humanitarian aid. And people, as you mentioned, seem to believe that there is a ceasefire in place now, and maybe don't see the urgency in continuing to act. But there is no ceasefire. The only thing is Palestinians have agreed to stop fighting back, to stop trying to defend themselves, really. And Israel has continued every single day since this so-called ceasefire came into effect, which was October 10th of 2025. Every single day, Israel has killed Palestinians. They have killed nearly 1,000 Palestinians in the last 6 months. And this is during a ceasefire, killed many women and children. But even if they killed people who they say are Hamas fighters, Israel signed a ceasefire with Hamas. That means you stop also killing Hamas. So there's no justification, because Palestinians have not been fighting back. They've continued to endure. Just a couple of days ago, we saw an entire family burned to death because Israel keeps targeting families and tents and places where people are taking shelter. And it's like, how much more can people take? And yet again, Palestinians, even Hamas, they're not fighting back in the hopes that the international community will hold Israel to account, but they're not. They're not. People, I think, have shifted attention, because now we have a war with Iran, and Israel has taken its illegal tactics that it has used and perfected against Palestinians, and like targeting schools and targeting hospitals and targeting aid workers, and they're using them in Lebanon. There is supposed to be a ceasefire in Lebanon, and every single day Israel has violated it over 1,300 times, and I think I'm being very conservative, violating the ceasefire. Only recently Hezbollah has started to fire back, but it's like, how much can you take? How much can you be hit and not fight back when the international community isn't holding Israel accountable? And so this is, so to go back to your question, we carry humanitarian aid. We usually stuff every corner of the boat with as much aid as we can carry, medicine and foodstuffs. But it's not anything. It's in the hopes that we land and we can give something. But it again, it's very symbolic, and the overall goal is to actually break the siege of Gaza, because again, it is a war crime, and it has been used over the last 2.5 years as a tool of Israel's genocide. Israel has used it to manufacture starvation and a famine. I mean, we see every day children who are malnutritioned. We've seen infants starve to death, mothers who cannot breastfeed their children, and there's no baby formula, so the babies are starving to death, and still we allow Israel to get away with it. When Israel signed that ceasefire, not only were they supposed to stop attacking Gaza, but they were supposed to let in 600 trucks per day of humanitarian aid into Gaza, and they have not been doing that. At most, they have let in an average of 120, I believe it is, and they're letting in a lot of commercial trucks, whereas people in Gaza have not been able to work. There's massive widespread poverty. People can't afford things that come in commercially. Israel's preventing the humanitarian aid organizations from bringing in the aid that would be distributed to people. But even the commercial stuff, they're not letting in enough to sustain the people. Even before Israel started its accelerated genocide 2.5 years ago, Palestinians needed an average of 500 trucks a day just to meet people's needs. And now, with 85 to 90% of the civilian infrastructure destroyed, people living in tents or on the streets, everybody unemployed, these rising rates of malnutrition, people devastated, and massive injuries and deaths, you need many more than that. So they committed to 600 a day, and they have not even come close to meeting that. So the genocide is ongoing, and there is no ceasefire. And so we have to continue our actions. Flotilla is one of these tactics, but flotillas alone, of course, aren't enough. We need everyone doing whatever they can, wherever they are. Not and yes, to stop the atrocities, to stop a live stream ongoing genocide that is happening in our time on our watch, but also because if we look at the broader picture where international law, human rights just can be violated without consequence, that is a world in which no one is safe. That is a world in which the strong world powers can do what they want. They don't have to abide by the law. There is no one to hold them accountable. And so today it's Palestinians and Lebanese, tomorrow who. And we also see that the violence that the United States has been enabling abroad is also coming back home. We see what our streets look like. We see what's happening in New Jersey at Delaney Hall, the ICE detention center, and in other places across the United States. This is a kind of lawlessness that is pushed by powers to serve their interests. And are the people going to rise up and demand better?
0: What can you tell us about the last flotilla? And I do want to say that retired Colonel Anne Wright was also going to be with us, but she developed, and I don't think it's a conspiracy, but she did develop laryngitis. Will join us at another time, but she was one of the people on the last Freedom Flotilla. And I want you to put on your lawyering hat, because you are an international human rights lawyer and have been dealing with the issue of the flotillas in that capacity as well. But tell us about the significance and what actually became of the last flotilla, and whether or not the violations, as it too, like the previous flotillas, was the goods were confiscated, the boats were attacked. You'll tell us what else happened to the people who were championing the cause, if you will, that were on them, what happened to them. But has there been any kind of consequence, condemnation, legal action by the United States or any other government against this assault in international waters of the last flotilla?
1: Yeah, so the last flotilla, it launched from different ports, and Israel early on attacked a number of boats. And originally, on April 29th and 30th, it had attacked 22 vessels of the flotilla that was sailing to pick up other boats at other ports. And it kidnapped about 180 civilians from 40 countries. It held them on these prison ships, it abused them. There were cases of sexual assault. And beatings, broken noses, and bruises. Thankfully, no one was killed. And then it dumped most people off on a Greek island. Now, that attack took place off the coast of Europe, only 80 miles from Greek waters, which nowhere near Gaza, nowhere near any place that Israel could even conceivable have any jurisdiction. These boats were sailing lawfully. They launched lawfully from European ports and were sailing lawfully, peacefully in international waters. So that attack in and of itself was unlawful. And because Europe, the United States, did nothing again to hold Israel accountable, most of our vessels were flagged in European countries. So Israel is not only attacking the civilians that are on them, but it is attacking the sovereignty of these boats, because vessels in international water, they are under the jurisdiction of the flag that they fly. Europe basically was silent as to Israel's violation. So only about less than a month later, as the boats that were not attacked picked up other vessels, and 50 boats were sailing together heading towards Gaza on May 18th and 19th, Israel launched these assaults, kidnapping of civilians, destruction of the boats. So these boats, it didn't commandeer them as it usually does, but it damaged the boats, left them floating, sank some, damaged them badly enough so they're sinking in the Mediterranean, kidnapped all of the civilians and put them on these torture ships where they were brutalized. We have over a dozen cases of sexual assault, including rape. We have broken ribs. We have tasing all over the body and at close range. So we have burns. We have for different fractures in the body. One of our activists was stabbed in the hand. They were put in stress positions for hours. And then they were taken to an Israeli port where they were transferred to another torture center where some footage was leaked, be not even leaked. Actually, the Israeli Minister of National Security, Itamar Ben-Gvir, boasted about torturing and taunting these activists. And so he himself on his social media posted videos of this, which there has been condemnation around. So different countries did condemn, but the problem is that they're trying to make it as if it's all the work of one minister, Itamar Ben-Gvir, who is a racist fanatic minister who is wanted by the International Criminal Court, who is a war criminal. But it's not just him. He's representative of the system. And so we have to reject this idea that just because he taunted and boasted about the torturing of these civilians, that because we have Europe now banning him. Ireland just said he's not allowed in. France banned him, I think, probably across the European Union. But that is not enough. Again, it's not one minister. It's not one individual. It's an entire system. And so we continue to push for accountability in the United States. Unfortunately, we have a record of pushing for accountability in the United States, constantly coming down on the side of Israel, even preventing court cases, even when their own civilians have been killed by Israel, preventing any kind of accountability. We had 25 U.S. citizens on that flotilla who were brutalized to different levels. We are going to seek accountability, but again, the track record for the United States, and especially now with the government that we have in place, we don't have high hopes. But a couple of days ago, France did announce that it was opening a war crimes investigation, which is a good start. But one of the things, myself, Colonel Anne Wright, everybody, even those who suffered the most horrific abuse, come out and saying, like, yes, my abuse and torture was horrific, but it is only a small fraction. Like, we got a small, small taste of what happens to Palestinians. And if this was, if we have countries that might advocate for us, and we know that we are going to be released at some point, if this is what happens to us, what happens to Palestinians away from the cameras who have no protection and who have no prospects of release? The flotilla activists were held for a few days, again, brutalized, but their ordeal ended with their release. Palestinians are held on end for years or a lifetime. And we know reports have come out that they are being sexually abused, assaulted, starved, and no accountability whatsoever. So while European states are being pushed to take action as to what happened to their civilians, that's only a start. That's only a start. We have to get action taken on what continues to happen to Palestinians every day.
0: So, Hawada, when people say that these voyages are largely symbolic, what do you say to those who question whether the flotillas actually make a difference after these years where you've been a direct participant and given the atrocities, given the deaths that people have gone through to deliver solidarity, compassionate sustenance to their allies, to their the leaders, really, of the resistance to genocide, that is the Palestinian people. And I can't help but evoke the Warsaw Ghetto, which people should keep in mind when we're looking at Gaza, when you talk about calorie counts on the part of the Zionists for the foodstuffs that is let in to Gaza. Think about the Warsaw Ghetto. This is genocide. This is part of a rolling Holocaust, no less than which is occurring in the occupied West Bank, which most Palestinians that I know who live there say it's already been annexed. And now the real issue is complete ethnic cleansing. So Aluta continua, the struggle does continue. But why are these voyages more than symbolic? Because you're continuing to organize these flotillas.
1: Yeah, absolutely. They're not symbolic. You can say that the amount of aid we carry is symbolic because it is not going to be enough. But in terms of a nonviolent direct action challenge to policies that are illegal, that's not symbolic. People actually putting their lives and their safety at risk in order to confront these policies, that is not symbolic. When we do trainings with the activists that are going to be on board, and I was on two boats last year, and we were also brutalized when we were attacked. I mean, I had to have a discussion with my kids who were 10 and 12 at the time, about what happens if mama doesn't come back, because we have been killed on these. We have been brutalized before on these flotillas. People have been put in coma for, as a result of Israel's actions. This is not symbolic. This is serious. And as you said yourself, I think the solidarity, the message with people who are being genocided, that's not symbolic. That message that, you know, you aren't forgotten and people are willing to risk and do whatever is necessary to reach you and to defy what Israel and our government are allowing to happen. I think that is very important. And it's not only the sailing. The sailing is important. It's like a catalyst for all of the other actions that are organized around it and for the pressure that is put on our governments while we sail and after, in terms of, like, now there are legal actions being filed in various countries, not only against Israel, but against these governments for their response or lack of response and their lack of action to protect their own civilians' rights, again, because we were sailing in international waters completely lawfully, and yet this is what the world has allowed Israel to do. So definitely we've never considered them symbolic, and I don't know if anybody would putting their life at risk for something that is purely symbolic. Not that symbolism isn't important. It is also important, but this is one of the many actions that's taken to protest a genocide and genocidal policies, and yeah. People use nonviolent direct action every single day, and it is important. And not everybody has to be on the flotilla, not everybody has to use this tactic, but I will affirm that what we are up against is so great and has consequences, even if you don't feel it today on everybody, but I would say Americans feel it from the billions of dollars that we give Israel to the restriction on freedom of speech at home. When you try to speak about Palestine or say anything, the consequences that are rained down on you, U.S. support for Israel's genocide is having concrete effects on people around the world, but it will get worse if we don't stop what's happening to us, what's happening now.
0: You know, Hawad, I was thinking as you were speaking that the freedom flotillas to Gaza, to break the siege of Gaza, which didn't just occur in 2003. This siege, this blockade of Gaza has gone on for years and years and years, and the genocides in 2014 and bombardments and use of white phosphorus and the like. So this is a continuation of the war against Palestine by the colonialist forces of, and that's what Zionism is. It is a colonialist project. But in the minutes that we have left, I just want to ask you about what do listeners do to support? And I really had started by thinking and about the Lincoln Brigades that went to fight Franco in Spain and fight fascism. So these flotillas have very much of that kind of emphasis, and they are fighting a colonialist and its fascist allies to blockade and destroy a people and a nation, or at least attempt to. But the resolve of the Palestinian people, they will continue. But in the final analysis, what do we do who are listening to support not just humanitarian relief, which is critically important, but the broader struggle for Palestinian liberation, self-determination, and to end the siege? What can we do?
1: Well, first is kind of what you're doing, and I think what your listeners are doing is getting informed, because there's so much misinformation, and there has been for a long time, but there are many ways to go around the mainstream media to get informed and then to act. So what is the action? The simplest thing people can do, I think, is, and what Palestinians actually ask us to do all this time, is to change the policies of our government. So our elected representatives need to hear from us. And it may sound like maybe it's not enough, but picking up the phone, writing letters, letting our elected representatives know that we will not tolerate anymore our tax dollars going to support a genocide, not tolerate politicians that are taking pro-Israel PAC money that they're trying to hide it right now. These are two of the most important things, because we have to change the way that our politicians are voting all of the time. They, you know, the Representative Rashida Tlaib just introduced a resolution just a couple of days ago, and it was shameful that Democrats largely voted with Republicans to oppose her resolution to stop enabling the war in Lebanon. It's just these kind of representatives who go by, who feel like they are owed our support or the support of people on who are not Republican because they have a D after their name, but have been long taking pro-Israel PAC money, voting to allow our money to flow to fund war crimes and genocide. We need to tell them that we see them and we're going to vote them out if they don't change the way they vote. But of course, people can also look us up, Freedom Flotilla Coalition, and support in those ways. But get informed, take some kind of action, no matter how small you think it is, just every single day to make sure that people know and that we're doing our part to try to change our policy. Because when U.S. support for Israel ends, this is when you see the occupation, the genocide end, and when you see real prospects for peace in the region.
0: And support, boycott, divest, sanction movements every place, every time, everywhere, food co-ops and the like, huh? Don't forget that.
1: Absolutely.
0: That's not what's divisive. That's what's unifying against genocide and genocide in our name. Put a sign in your window, Free Palestine. Do something. Hawada Araf, Palestinian human rights attorney, activist, and co-founder of the International Solidarity Movement, thank you for joining us and for your unwavering commitment to justice and to the liberation struggle of the Palestinian people, and with that, with all of us, with all of us who are oppressed by colonialism. So thank you. I'm going to let you return to a very important family affair now, but we are definitely going to have you back to talk about some of the legal action that you're involved in this country as well, which people have to support, some of which stems from the actions of universities to repress the Palestinian liberation struggle on the campuses. Hawada, thank you so much.
1: Thank you for having me.
0: It's a great honor, a great pleasure. Free, free Palestine. Yes, from the river to the sea. No more genocide, not in our name. And now we turn from the struggle against siege and occupation abroad to the struggle for democratic power and economic justice here at home. Of course, they are the same struggle, same fight in many ways. But working people create the wealth of this country. Yes, they do. They teach our children, care for our sick, build our communities, move our goods, and keep society functioning. Yet political power remains concentrated in the hands of corporations and billionaires. What would happen if working people built a political vehicle of their own? Joining us now is Les Leopold, economist, labor educator, founder of the Labor Institute, and author of the new book, Party of Our Own. And he argues that America's political system has failed working people and that the time has come, overtime has come, to build an independent force capable of challenging billionaire power. Les Leopold, welcome back to Building Bridges.
2: Thank you so much for having me. It's a really honor to be on this show. You've been at it for a long time, fighting the good fight.
0: We all have together. It is indeed a movement that we have to institutionalize and to build, and to build that party. But I want to ask you a question, you know, and I'm going to put two pieces together and let you proceed with them as you will. One is, we have had third party efforts in this country, and in the final analysis, really, they did not seem to grab hold, or at least are not viable at this second. And I want to understand what your thoughts are a little bit about why, and what evidence do you have that working people are really hungry for a new political party outside the Democrats and Republicans? So maybe if you can meld those two things to give us the introduction to a party of our own, which I insist that we need.
2: Great questions, and they fit together. The reason I wrote this book was the result of a survey we did last year of 3,000 voters in the Rust Belt, Pennsylvania, Ohio, Michigan, and Wisconsin. And the survey was about a lot of different things. It was done with YouGov, really big survey. But there was room for one more question at the end. So I threw in this. I made up a new organization called the Independent Workers Political Association. It doesn't exist. It's a terrible name, but I just made it up. And I said, would you support a new political organization called the Independent Workers Political Association that would support and run candidates outside the Democratic and Republican Party as independents? And they would have a platform of four items. One was, no compulsory layoffs of corporations that get government money. All such layoffs would have to be voluntary based on incentives. Two, the right to a job at a livable wage. If the private sector can't provide it, the public sector shall. Raise the minimum wage to a livable wage and stop price gouging at pharmaceutical companies and put price controls on food concerns. Okay, that was it. And that platform, when you look at it, is pretty radical, right? Right to a job, a livable wage, raise the minimum wage, no compulsory layoffs at government contractors, et cetera. Well, I threw it in there and I expected something like 25, maybe 30% of the people would support it. It came back at 57%. 57% opposed, only 18% the rest unsure. And it was almost identical in the four states. 40% of the Trump people who voted for Trump in 2024, 40% supported this new political crazy name party. And this is the one that I think should give us hope. Of those 30 and under, 38 years of age and under, 70%, 70. So I said, I've got to write this up. I've got to explain what's going on here. And of course, if you dive into this, the question you ask comes up immediately. Wait a second, third parties don't work, you'll just be a spoiler. And those of you who know your history, at a state and local level, third parties have been very successful. They've changed America. The populace of the 1880s and 1890s really, you know, led to the beginnings of controls on the rubber barons and fights against child labor, all kinds of good things. And the populace and the Minnesota Farm Labor Party and the Socialist Party had a major impact, especially in places like Milwaukee, where they basically sewer socialism dominated Milwaukee for 50 years. But the real way to understand the spoiler question is this. I looked at the nine Great Plains states, running from Oklahoma all the way up to Montana and Idaho, and I threw in Missouri and Iowa as well. In 2020, the year 1990, of the 18 senators from those states, 10 were Democrats. Today, there are zero, went from 10 to zero. Okay, there are 1,400 approximately state legislative offices in those 10 states. In 40% of them, the Democrats do not even run a candidate. So we're talking about not a two-party system. There's nothing there to spoil if you created a new party. There's nothing to spoil. 40% of the Republicans are unopposed in those states. And the fact that such a high percentage of these people in the former industrial areas are in favor of something new should give us hope that it could be built. And we don't have to worry about the spoiler. We don't have to, in blue areas and purple areas, yes, that's a real problem. For a national presidential election, that's a real problem. But when you start looking at individual states in areas of the country, it's not a problem at all. And this is the scary thing, Mimi. When I looked at the results of the survey, I realized, hey, these folks are ahead of me. I'm supposed to be this, you know, great labor educator and very progressive, et cetera. And these folks had more guts than I have in terms of they're ready to step out and build something new. I sort of thought, well, you know, it's hard to do. It's not worth our time and effort. It is. So on your show tonight, I am announcing our new project, which is we are launching a party of our own educational campaign. And we're going to try to take this discussion into these red areas. I don't know about you, but I'm absolutely sick and tired, to quote Bernie, sick and tired of half the country going red about 5 seconds after the polls close. There are 130 congressional districts in this country, 130 where the Democrats lose by 25% or more. And this connects to your previous guests and to all the hard work that you've been doing. We cannot fight fascism or authoritarianism and give up on half the country. It can't be done. We're just turning working people over to the Republicans because the Democrats don't want to compete anymore as a national party. They want to concentrate in the blue areas, the urban areas, the college towns. They do not want to be out there having a discussion because they don't know how to have a discussion anymore with working people after they destroyed their jobs with trade deals, wrote them off, adopted every kind of neoliberalism you can imagine. They don't even have a way to have this conversation. So we've got to build something new. But my organization, Little Labor Institute, is not strong enough to do it. What we have to do is launch an educational campaign. It's going to have three components. One is doing what we're doing right now, so have these discussions on as many shows as possible. A second is we're going to try to get this book out. By the way, any royalties we get from this book, the billionaires have two parties, we need a party of our own, all goes back into this educational campaign. And three, we're going to try to set up face-to-face seminars, workshops with working people, trade union leaders all over the country, but especially outside of the blue areas. We have to be, your show's name is perfect. Building bridges. We have to cross the divide and start understanding that working people in these red areas are not fascists. They're not right wingers. They're not, you know, homophobes. They're people that want a decent life and are willing to go for a very progressive populist platform if and only if the discussion takes place and they have some options.
0: Well, I'm interested in two things to be a little bit provocative here. One is why the issue of the Working Families Party, which for many of us, there was some great hope when it started. For me, there certainly isn't for the many years that it has now existed. And that's obviously not the vehicle you're looking towards, and nor are you looking towards DSA, which they're Democratic Socialists of America, which goes back to Michael Harrington, really, in the 60s. Mm-hmm. They haven't changed very much. But now their idea is, we won a mayoral election with Mayor Mondami. Kudos, certainly, over the prior mayor, etc., Eric Adams, and many others. But those are not where you're going in. And I'm interested in why. And I then want to build in one other very serious thing, which is much of this seems to be based on economist-type notions, which are critical. People have to live. But the question of building fascist movements, to me, has rested upon xenophobia and racism. And so much of the red states and red parties have built, and the MAGAites, et cetera, I think have built their coalitions, have built their support around the issues of xenophobia and racism. So where does that and the attack on that fit into the new party? So there are really two questions about why not the Working Families Party? Why not the DSA strategy of kind of boring from within, if you will? And then what do we do about the reality of racism, which has been fundamental to the building of the MAGAites in this, and all fascists?
2: Yeah. I'm going to start with that one. No, but those... You're right on the money. That's what we've got to talk about. And we're not going to, you can't duck any of that. But I did a lot of work, and others have as well, about where do working class people, white working class people, stand on some of these very contentious issues. And I think calling white working class people MAGA, making that synonymous, I think you'll, I can share with you information that puts that in doubt. So for example, in things of social issue, progressive social issue support amongst white working class people, and I'm defining white working class as the bottom two thirds of the income distribution, no 4-year college degree, and consider yourself white. So in the year 2000, 38% of the white working class in America, across the board, not just in those four states, said yes, that gay and lesbian couples should be legally permitted to adopt children. Only 38%. By 2020, it was 76% in support. That's pretty good. 60% said sexual relations between two adults of the same sex is always wrong in 1996. That was 60%. Now it's 29%. This is the one that we tested again in the survey, and we now know what it's for the entire United States and for those four states. Here's this question. This is their question. I didn't put these words out. Are you in favor of granting legal status to all illegal immigrants who've held jobs and paid taxes for at least 3 years and not been convicted of any felony crime? Only 32% supported that position in 2010. Now it's 62%. And in the survey we did, it was 63%. These are not fascists. And, implied in your question, which is, why are we focusing on these sort of fundamental kind of economic issues? Because you need a basis for solidarity. You know that word as well as anybody. Solidarity does not mean you agree on everything. Solidarity means that you overcome some of your disagreements so that you can agree on some basic things. Solidarity around these economic issues allows you to have discussions about the social issues as well. And I think over time you will see a very positive platform. So why do we think these people are so conservative? Well, because progressives, college educated progressives, have even become more progressive on social issues over this period of time. But the white working class has not gone backward. It has really come to understand that discrimination against anybody is wrong. And I think that's a fundamental issue of solidarity. Now you've raised the two tough questions. I was around when Working Families Party started 27 years ago. I know the founders. We've had many discussions. Some of those discussions have been rather heated, less so currently. Let me tell you, I did my own little informal poll, and I think it speaks a great deal about the problems I have with Working Families Party. First of all, if Working Families Party went into these red areas, I'd say mazel tov, go ahead, run, go do your thing. I support you. But it's hard to do that and be part of the Democratic Party in New York and other places. It's hard to work in Democratic primaries and then go in red district and say, no, we're really independent. But if they did that and tried, I'd say, great, go for it. Here's the problem. So I was at a conference at Oberlin College. There were about, 75 people there when it was my turn to talk. And I said, how many people here have heard of the Working Families Party? Everybody, this is in Ohio, Oberlin College, Ohio. Everybody raised their hand. Okay. So I said, how are the Working Families Party, what's their identity with working people in New York? Well, I have access to a lot of the adjuncts at and professors who teach at the Harry Van Arsdale Center, part of State University of New York. And these are in New York City. There are electrical apprentices. They have to get a 2-year college degree to become journeymen. And these days, about 30% are women and people of color. So it's not the old boys, white electricians. It's an IUE, International Union of Electrical Workers program. They pay for these students to get their 2-year degree. Okay, so we're able to ask roughly 120, not roughly, exactly 120 of these students, about 900 go through this program every year. Guess how many had heard of the Working Families Party out of 120?
0: Zero.
2: No, not zero. It was 12.
0: 12, yeah.
2: 12 out of 120. No, wait, I'm looking at the wrong note here. Eight. Eight out of 120. So they've been here 23 years and they have not been able to penetrate in this place. And Mimi, you know, all these professors there, all these adjuncts are very, very progressive. If they had a brochure or something, they'd be glad to bring it up. So what's going on here is that the Working Families Party is not really a working class party, or what it is the
0: Well, it's
2: redefined
0: elitist
2: working
0: and it's
2: class.
0: hierarchical, and it's not a democratic vehicle. There's still a hierarchy that makes the decisions, and I've never found them. And this is kind of a slogan that I have readily adopted. Thank you, Peter Tosh. Equal rights and justice, and you can't have equal rights and justice. Well, you can't have peace without equal rights and justice. That notion of egalitarianism and anti-materialism is not structured into the Working Families Party in any meaningful way, notwithstanding the fact that we do need things to unite around and people have to earn a living and all the rest. But I find the Working Families Party extremely hierarchical in its own right and so on. But,
2: Interesting.
0: you know,
2: Interesting. All right.
0: and
2: You're
0: as I
2: harder on them
0: said,
2: than I
0: it's not embedded. It's not an organizing party. It's not an
2: Well, it's a
0: organizing party. It's not in, you know, you take an area like New York, go find a Working Families Party storefront in Brownsville. Go find it in Bay Ridge, for that matter. Go find it in Sunset Park, or I can name a dozen different neighborhoods. It's not there. It's not rooted in any way amongst the people. So it still, to me, has that same kind of elitist hierarchical notion and definitely a Eurocentricity that I find extremely alienating in the
2: Interesting.
0: final
2: Interesting.
0: analysis.
2: I'm going to have to put you on the road as well on this whole
0: Well,
2: thing.
0: but
2: Okay, let's
0: it,
2: deal with DSA. Let's deal with DSA
0: yeah.
2: because I was just on a I was speaking to a Kansas City Indivisible group, and just last week, and I was on a panel with an African American woman from the Democratic Party and a young man from DSA, and he was extremely proud about, you know, that they're the largest in history, the largest number of socialists ever in an organization, and so on, and you know, obviously very caring, concerned.

0: in those areas are unionized people, you can go talk to them. But you can't convince me that DSA is a viable organization if it's just going to be in sort of blue urban areas, blue college towns. You've got to get out of the bubble. And I think the conversations that could occur, I mean, certainly the Socialist Party and the other parties, third parties that succeeded in the past, were really good in getting out there and basically going door to door. You know, the populace in the 1880s and 1890s had 6,000 lecturers going across the country, 6,000 educators. And it was a two-way street. They would, you know, try to help local groups set up co-ops and understand the struggle. But then they would report back to leadership. This was your building bridges kind of conveyor belt of what local people actually were talking about, what they cared about. So if DSA goes out into the red areas and has their conversation, I'd like to see that. The poll data, by the way, shows that amongst Democrats, socialism is a fine word. Amongst independents and Republicans, not so much. So I think it's yet to be learned. And see, what I'm trying to do is, I don't want to be negative. There are a lot of good people involved in both those efforts. I want them to understand that you can't give up on half the country. You just can't do that. You know what? You're not going to be very relevant. And, you know, the kind of foreign policy that you've been righteously and positively argue against, the authoritarian militaristic policies, they're not going to change if we give up on half of the country. You know, we have to have a new political order, and not at the presidential level, but in these 130 congressional districts where the Democrats lose by 25% or more, or in the thousands, actually 20,000 or so seats across the country where the Democrats don't even run anybody.
1: Well, let
0: the
1: me ask you,
0: wide open. Yes.
1: Les, unfortunately, there's not enough time to complete this. So we have to have you back, and have you back and take phone calls as well
0: to really get into this.
1: But in the minute left, so I don't even want to talk about spoilers or anything like that, but in minute left, what do we politically do? How do we follow through with your new efforts? And here's a hard one, in 30 seconds. So we can't reform the Democratic Party?
0: In the blue areas, reform the Democratic Party. In the red areas, we got to have a discussion right now about trying something new. And I think my book, Billionaires Have Two Parties, We Need a Party of Our Own, is a very good way to have discussions. And I urge people to just open up your minds about the possibility of something new growing in red areas. That's the most important thing. Don't kill it in yourself before we've had the discussion.
1: Wow, you did this in the time, but there's so much more to discuss. Critical questions, because this is a period of life and death as fascism eclipses any kind of a rule-based society in totality. So we've got a lot of work, and I want you to, go out, get a party of our own, check it out. And again, how do people find out more and get involved in this new project that you are launching, or at least proclaiming, on Building Bridges this evening? How can people find out more about
0: it? I have a Substack, Les Leopold on Substack. It's free. Everybody feel free to join. I try to write something every week, and you'll see I provide information about this, little excerpts from the book as well. What best we can do is spread the word, but join the conversation on the Substack. That's the best we can do now. And then later on, we'll have podcasts and whatnot where you can participate.
1: And we do need
0: really
1: a party.
0: Appreciate it.
1: Oh, no, not at all. We need a party of our own. And it has happened before in this country. We'll get into that. My gosh. And we really have to have a discussion about all the affirmative things that happened during Reconstruction and why it was smashed. Lots to learn there. Lots to learn from Les Leopold. And particularly when you read A Party of Our Own, we're going to have you back. We're going to continue the discussion because we have to fight back the good attack against fascism and build a party of our own. Les Leopold, thank you so much.

0: much for being so gracious and so enduring in the work that you do on behalf of the working class. I'm Mimi Rosenberg. This has been Building Bridges. Thank you for listening. And hey, stay engaged, take action.
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3: Greetings, good people. May the peace which dwells in earth, heaven, and interspaces, may the peace which dwells in fire, water, and other elements, may the peace which dwells in plants, herbs, and forests, may the peace which dwells in the hearts of men, gods, and angels, may that peace, that abiding peace, belong to us, as is with all living beings. Peace and love, good people.